0: Brandon Flowers.
1: So hold me in your arms. I think I'm going under.
0: All those tunes and more on the way. I'm Raina Duris, and this is World Cafe. First up, something released 20 years ago from Alexi Murdoch. This is All My Days.

0: Hey, it's Raina. It's World Cafe. Hope you're having a good one. Phoebe Bridgers has been out promoting her new album last weekend. After a quick stay in the hospital with appendicitis, she was in there on the album's release day, but she's okay now, seems to be recovering. Last week recorded a cover of Nirvana's Lithium for the BBC. Here's a bit of that.
1: I'm so happy, 'cause today I found my friends.
0: That's some of Phoebe Bridgers' recent cover of Lithium. And now, one of her own from her new album with Cameron Winter of Geese on backing vocals here, I Can't Wait.

0: Hard not to dance to that one. It's even tapping the steering wheel counts, I think. It's a fun new track from Leon Bridges called Light the Way. Live from the Archives is next on World Cafe.
1: 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The public is invited to experience the Anne Frank Traveling Exhibit beginning Monday at Wayne State College's Lay Theater, located on the second floor of the Brandenburg Building. 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The exhibit runs through September 20th from 9 to 5 daily. 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It will be partly cloudy overnight. The low just dips to 72. Mostly sunny and hot tomorrow. High 94. Could have heat index getting up to 101. 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
0: You could almost get lost in the Wilco section of the World Cafe Vault. It is so huge because they've been on so many times. I'm Raina Duras, venturing in there with you today for a Live from the Archives to pick out a performance of theirs from 2007 when Wilco came in and did this one from their classic album, Sky Blue Sky. Live for the World Cafe, What Light?

Fruit Bats performing the title track from their 2009 album, The Ruminant Band. That was recorded for World Cafe, and you heard it for Live from the Archives today. Fruit Bats just came back with a new album earlier this summer. You can look out for a World Cafe session with them in the near future. World Cafe's archives are always open. They're open 24/7 for you at worldcafe.org. You'll find a new session from this guy in there where he talks all about his new solo album, Thrasher. It's Brandon Flowers, Plans.

0: Take me to the river, Talking Heads. Philly is known as the city of brotherly love and sisterly affection. So it makes sense your next band hails from there. They're in just a second here on World Cafe.
1: 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Coming up next at 8, it's SPM PM. Mark Munger will start with Mike D, the tallest man on earth, and The Jam. Later at 10, it's E-Town Tonight featuring Charlie Crockett and Greyhounds. 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
0: Siblings can be the people you have the worst fights with. You can experience sibling rivalry, but you can also feel the most connected to your brothers and sisters. You can feel the most beautiful bond, right? And that goes for music, too. Raina Duras with you here on World Cafe. Last week, I was asking you to share your favorite sibling bands of all time. Keeping that call open, would love you to send me a message. You can do it on Instagram by sending me a DM at rahrahraina, R-A-H-R-A-H-R-A-I-N-A. I want to put together a big list of the best sibling bands ever. Again, DM me at rahrahraina. Send me your favorite sibling band. Brought this all up because of this buzzy new duo out of Philadelphia called Sam and Louise Sullivan. This is After All These Years.

0: Shout out to my old high school friend Mike, who put that on a mixtape for me in grade 9. Maybe a bit of an intense song to put on a mixtape for someone at that age, but it's a good one. That was Pearl Jam with Black, and that's it for World Cafe today. Thank you so much to our affiliates who bring you the show across the country. We produce it at WXPN at the University of Pennsylvania in Philadelphia. My name is Raina Duras. 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
3: 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Good evening. Partly cloudy tonight, low 72, mostly sunny for tomorrow, high of 94, and sunny on Friday with a high again of 94. 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

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The 8th Annual Alley Art Festival takes place this Saturday, September 5th from 11 a.m. to 11 p.m. in downtown Sioux City. The festival features 27 new murals, a large art vendor market, and live music from the Chris Lager Band and Black Cat Zydeco. 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I'm your horse, Mark Munger, with the rock and roll show to go toe-to-toe with all the ills of the day. It's SBM, PM, The Jam, going underground. Tell your brothers, tell your sisters.

in steady rhythm, there operates within the human body a marvelous machine, the heart. From the sprightly action of babyhood down through the years to the sedate pace of old age, the heart beats about 2.5 billion times.

That's PM, PM. Mike D's Make It Stop. Grace Cummings, Blood Horse, The Tallest Man on Earth, 1904. Jaden Clover, Heart Beats Loudly. And The Jam, Going Underground. We're underground, we're above ground, we're all city. This is SPM PM. I'm your host, Mark Munger. Coming up on the program tonight, we have Broken Social Scene, Nico Case, Linda Ronstadt, James Brown, and Miss Dynamite. Then later in the 10 o'clock hour, it's E-Town, live recorded concerts from the foothills of the Rockies. Here's a curiosity from the early aughts, Ian MacKaye and Amy Farina, together as the Evens, Around the Corner, SPM PM.

That's PM, PM, Chic. What about me? Angus and Julia Stone, Monroe. Linda Ronstadt's How Do I Make You? Orchestral Maneuvers in the Dark, Electricity, and the Evens Around the Corner. I'm your horse, Mark Munger, bringing you the good music here on our deluxe music program, SPM, PM. 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Broken Social Scene, only the good I keep. 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

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Coming up, Pixies, Peter One, and Social Distortion. Right now, Tinaroen, featuring Tunde Arbimpe and Kip Malone, to narrate Takim Tosam, SPN, PN.

0: That's PM. PM, the most famous begging, pleading song of all time. James Brown, please, please, please. Tanara Win, featuring Tunde Arabimpe and Kip Malone, to narrate, to give, and to song. 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The Pixies, Where Is My Mind? 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

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Later tonight, E-Town, live recorded concerts from the foothills of the Rockies. Right now, Quentin, Peanut Butter Cigarettes, SPN.

SPM, PM, Catatonia's Mulder and Scully, Electronic, Forbidden City, Young Fathers, Shame, Aklu, featuring FKA Twigs, Viscous, and Quentin's new single, Peanut Butter Cigarettes. I'm your horse, Mark Munger, riding up that mountain of song. Thanks for being along with us. You can tell your smart speaker to play KWIT if you want to listen anywhere in the world. Anna Franco Electrico, Boy of Stranger Things, SPM, PM.

SPM, PM, Black Eyes, Deformative. Brother Wallace, you're the man. Mia Ray is not enough. The meters, no more okie doke. And Anna Franco Electrico, Boy of Stranger Things. Dana and the Wolf, it's too late. SPM, PM.

0: SBM, PM, Josh Ritter, and Aoife O'Donovan, Strong Swimmer. Built to Spill, Center of the Universe, and Dana and the Wolf. It's too late. It's not too late to thank our producer, Stumpy Steve Smith, and the ones who thought of this program, Cynthia Donovan and Dylan Ferguson, Elizabeth Nightmare Munger, and Paul Chelstead are our art directors, and I am your little horse, Mark Munger. 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
1: Hi, this is Nick Forster. We're going to share one of our favorite E-Town shows from the archives, and it starts right now.

0: Mission Ballroom in Denver, Colorado, it's E-Town on the Road with our special musical guests this week, Charlie Crockett and the Greyhounds. I'm Helen Forster. Right now, here comes our host, Nick Forster.
1: Thanks, Helen. Hello, everybody. Welcome to E-Town. We are coming to you this week from the Mission Ballroom in downtown Denver, or almost downtown Denver. It's in the neighborhood now known as North Wine Coop, or sometimes Rhino, which I think comes from the River North neighborhood. Of course, New York City was the early adopter of all those neighborhood acronyms, with SoHo for south of Houston Street and Tribeca for the triangle below Canal. But Denver has Lodo and Rhino and Lohi and all kinds of other neighborhoods. All I know is this is a cool spot in an emerging and transitioning neighborhood. Denver, by the way, is kind of a happening city these days, so different from the sleepy western city it was when I first hitchhiked here back in the early 70s. The Mission Ballroom is an example of the urban redevelopment of formerly funky industrial neighborhoods that's happening in lots of cities. This is a 60,000-square-foot music venue that was built by AEG, can seat around 4,000 people, and can also be configured for smaller audiences. It's been open for almost 4 years, and it was really good to be backstage and see how this whole space was designed thoughtfully for touring musicians so that they can feel comfortable. Our guests this week, Charlie Crockett and Greyhounds, are both rootsy, although they represent slightly different sides of the Americana music coin. Greyhounds have been on E10 a few times. Great trio of talented guys from Austin. And up first is Charlie Crockett. His story is a good one. Born in Texas, he started playing on the streets of New Orleans as a teenager. He busked on the streets of New York and Paris. He lived in Spain and Morocco. Got a couple of felony convictions for selling weed in the Northwest. He rode freight trains and hitchhiked around. He always was working on his music, writing songs, recording, making a bunch of records. I think he's put out 10 records now, and he's back in his home state of Texas, living in Austin. Last year, the Austin Music Awards awarded him both Best Country Artist and Musician of the Year. Big stuff. And he's still in his 30s. So right now, let's go to the stage of the sold-out Mission Ballroom and listen to Charlie Crockett and his band live on stage in E-Town.
2: Good evening, Mile High City. I'm Charlie Crockett. Thank you so much for having us out tonight.

0: Charlie Crockett, welcome to E-Town. So glad you could do this today, man.
1: Oh, brother, the pleasure belongs to me. Thank you for having me on the program.
0: Yeah, it's funny, as I got to start learning about your life history and, you know, you're a young man, but it makes me tired just learning about all the things you've already done. It's a lot.
1: You know, somebody might be on the track looking over their shoulder thinking I'm safely behind them, but in reality, I'm just coming around to lap them, you know?
0: Yeah, exactly. Yeah. I want to start by just asking you about some of the places that were really helped kind of shape your creative path, you know, maybe starting with New Orleans. So as a young guy, you went down there to stay with your uncle, and pretty soon you're knee deep in the whole scene down there. Musically, what did you latch on to first when you're down there as a young person?
1: Well, I was born in deep South Texas, right, the Rio Grande Valley, and there's not a lot of economic opportunity down there. So, you know, my daddy wasn't around back in those days, so she would send me to live with my uncle in New Orleans as a kid, you know, because she thought I needed that. And that's what put me right in the middle of the French Quarter, because he worked right there.
0: Yeah.
1: And the street activity was always vibrant. There were always a lot of street performers, a lot of brass bands, a lot of people playing pickle buckets and tap dancers, you know, street dancers. And
0: did you ever come across my buddy Washboard Chaz?
1: Yeah.
0: Yeah.
1: Yeah, a fixture down there.
0: Yeah, he used to live up near Boulder. He was the mayor of Gold Hill, Colorado.
1: Well, that's a hell of a story. That's crazy, man. Yeah, you know, and I wouldn't come back to New Orleans for quite a while as an itinerant. Hitchhiking and hoboing seemed like the best idea. You know, there's the old Bob Marley line, if you're not living good, travel wide. You know, I subscribe to that, you know, because I just packed my grip and hit the highway. And so I spent a lot of time hoboing through the up and down the West Coast, working on farms in Northern California, and then making my way across the country to New York City, and then coming down into New Orleans from New York City. And that's when I walked into a very vibrant street scene in the post-Katrina era, you know, out of the turmoil and tragedy of Katrina, there was a very vibrant street culture.
0: Yeah, it kind of distilled thing down to its essence, right? The deepest part of New Orleans that survived Katrina was both hardened and sweetened a little bit, I imagine, by that experience.
1: Yeah, it's a delicate situation, honestly, and a lot of neglect, a lot of chaos, a lot of folks capitalizing on other people's misery. But in those kind of circumstances, it was almost lawless.
0: Well,
1: for years,
0: yeah,
1: in terms of the way that the code on the street.
0: Yeah. Well, New Orleans was always a little loose like that anyway.
1: Yeah, that's right. When I was a kid, I remember, like, you couldn't get a receipt anywhere, you know, and if you really pressed them, they might write a receipt down on a notepad with a pencil. Pirates, man. Pirates.
0: Now, what about when you go to Paris? What was your approach there when you're playing on the streets in Paris?
1: Well, I ended up there by circumstance, like everything else. I'd play outside all day in New York City, and I met a lot of people that way, and I became friends with a guy that eventually helped me get over to Copenhagen, Denmark, and I worked like that kind of coffee house jazz circuit around that city. I wore my welcome out at the clubs really quickly, and it was stuff that was over my head at that point. I was still just really rough around the edges, not really able to lead a band, you know, effectively. And I remember getting a couple of chances to get up there and kind of messing up the money. That kind of showed that I wasn't ready for the club circuit. And so it drove me out onto the street in Copenhagen. And at that time in my development, my street performance was worth more money in Denmark than it was in New York City.
0: Yeah.
1: And so all of a sudden I went from making very little money to making more money than I'd ever seen as a street person. And then after doing that for about 8 weeks, I actually got tired of Copenhagen, and on a wild hair, because my mama loved Paris, France, and didn't think too much about how hard it might be to go to France, where the language barrier was significant compared to, say, Northern Europe. And I'm glad I didn't think about it, because I might have gotten cold feet.
0: Yeah.
1: But I got off that bus there, fell in with gypsies on the street, and yeah. I was born in Texas, but, you know, I say I came to life on the street in Paris, France, man. I hopped the turnstiles and the subway there 1,000 times and never got one ticket. You jump a turnstile in New York City one time, they find you. You know, I love Paris.
0: Well, so much forward momentum, man. You were restless, but you were also really sizing it up and making progress all along the way.
1: Yeah.
0: And tell me about the music you were listening to. Like, who were some of the sort of touchstones musically for you during those formative years?
1: Hmm. T-Bone Walker was a big one for me.
0: Yeah.
1: Ray Charles, kind of all along the way. Jelly Roll Morton,
0: yeah,
1: and Billie Holiday, and a lot of stuff. But I remember I would be over at people's places, like in the Marigny and the Bywater, and this particular house that I spent a lot of time at had a really deep classic country vinyl collection. And there was like a whole shelf of Ernest Tubb material.
0: We opened for him one time, and I talked to his bus driver afterwards, and I said, man, what do you do with all these cool outfits you guys wear? And he said, well, we keep two of them going at a time, and every 6 months we get a new one. I said, well, what do you do with the old ones? Well, we look for a young band that's coming up and see if they want. I said, can we get them? And he said, yes. So I bought 7 matching Texas Troubadours outfits from the tour manager.
1: Did you get a deal?
0: $100.
1: That's a deal. I guess it's not quite as cheap as Marty Stewart getting them out the trash, but I bet that was the next place they would have gone.
0: Exactly. They would have gone there. Yeah. That was pretty
1: That's
0: cool.
1: That's amazing, man.
0: Yeah.
1: Yeah, I love those Texas Troubadours. Ernest Tubb is a – he had a famous line. He said, if you're going to call me a hillbilly, you better smile. So he's a hillbilly, yeah, but he's also a showman. But that band behind him, those Texas Troubadours, those guys were ice-cold jazz musicians that could handle anything you threw at them.
0: Oh, man.
1: You know,
0: I love that Willie Nelson's sitting in with them when he does "My Window Faces South."
1: Oh man,
0: with the Texas Troubadours, that's a smoking cut.
1: Yeah, man, I played with Willie in Central Park, 100 yards from the first bridge tunnel in Central Park that I ever bust under when I first landed there, because I crashed with a guy in Spanish Harlem, and I woke up the first night I was staying there, and I wandered off into that park, and that was probably in like 08. And then, you know, 14 years later, I was playing the summer stage opening for Willie there, right in that same spot, man. And
0: yeah,
1: it makes you feel like, you know, somebody is watching out for you a little bit.
0: Yeah. And now you're living in Austin. Is that right?
1: Yeah.
0: Feel a little bit like full circle, kind of. You're back in Texas and in a different kind of community, but at a different stage in your career, and feels like home.
1: It does. You know, being from the Rio Grande Valley and way down in South Texas, and then spending time growing up in the Dallas-Fort Worth area, you know, I kind of avoided Austin, and what I wanted to get away from my situation in Texas as a young man, you know, also just I wanted to see something, you know. So Austin was a little too close, but you would end up routing through there even as a hobo trying to get back out west from New Orleans. You'd go through the rail yards in Austin and spend time over there, hanging out on South Congress or 6th Street or over on the east side or whatever. And I kind of never considered that it would be a place that I would end up moving to.
0: Yeah.
1: But when I was coming back to Texas after getting off the street, I signed a bad record deal right off the subway cars in New York City. Didn't work out. You know the story. I turned that curse into a blessing. And when I come back down to Texas, I went to Central Texas. I fell in love with Austin because I met a guy at a blues jam named Jay Moeller, who ended up setting me up with Billy Horton, a guy that I've recorded, who's been involved in every record I've made since 2015. And that's the reason I ended up in Austin. And I came to realize what sets Austin apart from any other town, especially as a working musician that's out here, you know, on the bigger circuit. I love the community. I love the amount of live music available there. And yeah, Austin's changing. Denver's changing. There ain't no such thing as the good old days.
0: Right.
1: And the people that made this great American music, that this music's built on their backs, those didn't come out of good and easy times. You know what I mean? So I don't believe in the good old days. And there's no town I'd rather be in than Austin. And the support and love and the true sense of community towards the artists there is just, I'm very glad to have found it, you know?
0: Yeah, well,
1: and I've joined a long line of people that feel that same way.
0: Yeah, no kidding. When I first moved to Denver in 1975, there were a bunch of Austin people living here, like Tommy Hancock and the Supernatural Family Band and Jimmy Dale Gilmore and Butch Hancock. These guys were all coming through here all the time. That was my first band was with Jimmy Dale here in Denver.
1: But is that right?
0: Yeah.
1: That's cool, man.
0: Yeah.
1: You know, tonight's the most tickets I've ever sold in my life on a single night show, even over anywhere in Texas to this point.
0: Wow.
1: It's the most tickets I ever sold, just to a little tip of the hat to Denver. And I guess my mama was born here, so I'm sure she's good luck to me too.
0: Yeah. Well, listen, congratulations, Charlie. Thanks so much for spending so much time with us. We're happy you could be part of the E-Town gang, and good luck, man. Good luck.
1: Oh, it's an honor, man.
0: Yeah.
1: Really, truly, honor.
0: Thanks, Charlie.
1: Yeah, brother.

0: what I'm talking about, Numa.
1: That's Charlie Crockett and his band live on stage at the Mission Ballroom in Denver. We're going to take a short break and be back with more music from Charlie Crockett and, up next, the Greyhounds.
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3: 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I am your night horse, Mark Munger, enjoying a night where we can listen to live recorded music here in Siouxland. Well, getting the music from the foothills of the Rockies, it's the magic of the radio. And with that same magic, we will transport ourselves back into the foundations of this very state with the Iowa Basement Tapes beginning in the 11 o'clock hour. 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
1: I'm Nick Forster. You're listening to E-Town. We're at the Mission Ballroom in Denver for a show with Charlie Crockett. And up next, one of the coolest musical partnerships in the world. Guitarist Andrew Troub ran an ad for a keyboard player in the LA Weekly back in 1999. And Anthony Farrell responded. The two of them have been a musical powerhouse ever since. Their partnership involves both writing songs and performing and playing in other people's bands, most notably as members of J.J. Gray and Mofro. They've been playing together as the Greyhounds for years. And I'll fill you in on a little secret, which is that Anthony is not only the keyboard player and principal vocalist, he's also the bass player with his left hand. So when you hear them, just listen to the bass line and know that there's only three of them on stage. Anthony Farrell playing the keyboards and singing and playing the bass lines, Andrew Troub on guitar, vocals, and Ed Miles on the drums. So here they are live on stage at the Mission Ballroom in Denver. The Greyhounds, here in E-Town.

0: Andrew and Anthony, the Greyhounds, back at E-Town. Good to see you guys.
1: Good to see you too.
0: Yeah, so you're out on tour with Charlie Crockett, playing a bunch of dates. And how's that going?
2: Yeah, everybody's been great. I mean, you know, it's just a diverse group of people coming out to see the shows. And I think because of the juxtaposition between the styles of music, it's just interesting to see their reaction to it as well.
0: Yeah, well, I love his phrase, golf and Western music. You know, he really does incorporate that whole kind of Southern soul sound from New Orleans over to, you know, of course, you guys are absolutely universally appealing. That music just works.
1: Thanks.
0: Yeah.
1: Yeah, that's right. Our music, the whole family can agree on.
0: Yeah. But he's got, it looked like a couple of buses and a bunch of crew, and you guys are just...
1: We're in a Chrysler Pacifica.
0: A Chrysler Pacifica. trying to just hold on and keep up with the buses.
1: Oh, yeah. But it's been great. It's been a blast.
0: But sometimes, you know, I know that when I was touring, that the agents would sometimes look at and see 500 miles as being like, that's a reasonable distance between one-nighters.
1: Yeah.
0: And that can make for a long drive when you're in a Chrysler Pacifica.
1: Oh, yeah. But it's fun, too. It's like we spent so much time in the bus over the years with Mofro. And being in the van, it acclimates you to where you're going.
0: Yeah.
1: You really absorb the energy of where you're, when you're on a bus, you sleep through all of that.
0: Right.
1: And you hear the accents changing. You know, you're way more in tune to where you are when you're traveling in a Chrysler Pacifica.
0: Yeah. And especially coming from, and if your previous gig was in Kansas City, you got to get a long chance at getting a vibe from Kansas.
1: Oh, yeah. We got deep in the Kansas vibe, man. Yeah. He got stuck in Kansas. He had to do a session.
2: I was actually doing some work with the Charlie Crockett camp, and I was fortunate enough to play on the most recent record. So they went in to do some little more recording, and so I got to be a part of that as well. And I got to join them for the drive. You know, I got to see it from both perspectives.
0: Well, let's talk about recording, because your latest record was a couple years ago, Primates, right?
1: Yes.
0: And Steve Berlin helped you with that one?
1: Oh, yeah. Yeah,
0: so
1: yeah, definitely.
0: So he got to have some Los Lobos special sauce?
2: Absolutely.
0: Yeah.
1: Yeah.
0: What'd you learn from, you know, the way you've been making records, and what does Steve Berlin share that you didn't know before?
2: You know, everybody I've talked to about Steve, they agree that he's like a producer's producer. You know, he's not going to come in there and tell you how you're supposed to do things. He's more like, hey, I'm going to open up these doors and show you that there's possibilities here and you can go and explore for yourself. I'm just here to kind of help guide you. That was such a rewarding experience because, you know, we've all been in, you know, those types of relationships where it's like you have a common goal, but everybody has their idea of how it's supposed to go, you know. And so it's nice that we got that recorded and that, you know, we had such a good experience.
0: Yeah. And are his invitations to open up new doors, are they more musical or more technical or more structural? Where do they?
2: I mean, it was all over the place.
1: Yeah, it was everything.
2: You know? That's what was great about it is that, like, you know, we had a bunch of ideas coming in there. You know, Andrew and I got together and just recorded a bunch of really different snippets of ideas.
0: Yeah.
2: And so we kind of came in there just ready to kind of, hey, let's just make something happen. And so some of the things we had, like lyrics written, some of the things we didn't. And so he offered suggestions on that kind of stuff.
0: Oh, cool.
2: And just all across the board, there were so many different aspects of the process where he kind of just showed us another direction that we could go, and it just informed the whole process.
0: Yeah. Yeah. Hey, another thing I want to ask you about, speaking of creative projects, manifestations, I understand both of you are going to be dads.
2: That's right.
0: So when you find out that you're going to be a dad, what does that do to your worldview? How does that change the way you see your spot and where you're heading?
1: Well, we will get to that, but I have to say something about that. So he got pregnant, or his wife did. They got pregnant, and like my wife and I, like, we are not going to have kids. We're just not doing it. She's an artist, you know, I'm a musician. We're just like, whatever. So they got pregnant, and then 2 months later, my wife got pregnant, and she didn't believe it. She's like, it's impossible. There's no way I'm pregnant. And it's just crazy because he and I have been together for like 23 years doing work together. And like out of all the time now, like we both, and it happens. Yeah. It's like we were, what did Christine say? Forced maternity leave or whatever.
0: Yeah.
1: Like,
0: yeah,
1: at the same time, it's just pretty cool. Yeah. But I just thought it was pretty magical how that happened, you know.
0: Yeah, I've been reading about how our immune systems are combination of all these things that are swirling around trying to keep us healthy, but that mostly we're also a whole lot of different kinds of bacteria.
1: Yeah.
0: And that gazillions of bacteria that we share with the people around us, and that that becomes a big part of who we are and how we are in the world. And if you spent 23 years next to each other, man, you're sharing a bunch of biomass between you.
1: That's what I say. He gave me baby COVID. That's what happened. So anyway, but yeah, we're excited. But that the question you were asking earlier, you probably have thought about that more than I have.
2: Well, man, I mean, it's very sobering when you think about, hey, you're bringing another life into this world, another character onto the play, you know. But it's exciting, it's amazing, it's scary, you know. But like most of all, it's just, this is what we do, you know. We're humans, we make more humans, and we try to, you know, we're reaching for something, you know what I mean. And if we don't find it, then hopefully the ones that come after us find it. And you know, the big thing I'm already realizing, and what a lot of people have already told me, is that, you know, it's not about you anymore.
0: Yeah.
2: And you know what? To be honest, that's a relief.
0: Yeah.
2: You know what I mean? It's like, hey, take some of that focus off of yourself and put some of that energy into the world and try to make it a better place for other people, especially, you know, your family. You know what I mean? And so
0: now you sound like you're preaching the E-Town gospel.
2: Hey, right on. Whatever it is, let's everybody do it, man. Like,
0: I thought about this whole program because I had kids. You know, it's like, how can I think about the way music connects people? And then try to make things a little better on behalf of this next generation and see if it can't work out, make some stuff happen better. And it's not just more bringing more people into the world. It's bringing more love into the world.
1: Yeah.
0: Well, I congratulate you both on all fronts, man.
1: Appreciate it.
0: Congratulations musically, being out there, hanging out with Charlie Crockett, being on the road, making music, recording, being dads. It's awesome.
1: Well,
0: it's great to see you all again.
1: You too. Thank
2: you. See you too.
1: Thanks for having us.
2: The adventure continues.
1: Yeah.
0: That's the Greyhounds right here backstage at E-Town.
1: That's right.

0: thank y'all so much for Greyhounds rocking and roll, y'all.
1: That's the Greyhounds. Andrew Trubb on vocals and guitar, Anthony Farrell on keyboards and vocals, and Ed Miles on the drums. We will be back with more music from Charlie Crockett after a short break.
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1: I'm Nick Forster. I'd like to say hello to our listeners who are hearing E-Town on stations like KXT in Dallas and Fort Worth, Texas, on WITH in Ithaca, New York, and on KRVS in Lafayette, Louisiana. As always, if you'd like some more information about all the things that are happening here at E-Town, lots of stuff is online at etown.org. Before we get back to music from Charlie Crockett, I just want to share something that Willie Nelson has said for years. He actually said it to me when he was first on E-Town years ago. He talked about how his music could bring together what he called the ropers and the dopers. And, of course, he meant the cowboys and the hippies, who are part of Willie's audience and have been for years. I have to say that looking out in the audience at the Mission Ballroom at Charlie Crockett's crowd, it wasn't quite as obvious. There wasn't any tie-dye or headbands that I could see. But I have to believe in this red state, blue state divisive time that maybe it's just Charlie being from Austin, which people know as the blueberry and the tomato soup of Texas politics. This music is actually bridging a gap and bringing people together from different points of view. And I have to believe that that's a good thing. With that in mind, let's go back to the stage at the Mission Ballroom for some more music from Charlie Crockett and his band.
0: Yeah, we ain't done. Come on, hit 'em, boys.

That's Charlie Crockett, live on stage at the Mission Ballroom, along with his band. I want to say thanks to all of our guests. Of course, the Greyhounds did a great job. Thanks to Charlie Crockett and his band. Thanks to our production team. That includes Todd Ayers, Zach Littlefield. Special thanks to Helen Forster. We're going to leave you with most of another song from Charlie Crockett's set. I'm Nick Forster. Hope you can be with us next week right here in E-Town.

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1: 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Broadcasting from the campus of Western Iowa Tech Community College, I'm your night horse, Mark Munger. Expect lows this evening in the low 70s, tomorrow highs in the mid 90s. It is going to be

0: pretty much the same day weather-wise through Saturday, Sunday, and Monday of next week. Then it changes just to the very low 90s on Tuesday. 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
1: 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We welcome any comments you may have regarding our programming. And now, our national anthem.

Night, listeners. Welcome to an all-new Iowa Basement Tapes. I'm your host, Christian Day. And opening in the show was Why Bother from Mason City with the song Come Undone off their new release, Beyond Step 1. Tonight's show is interesting because when I was picking the songs, I decided to look for new stuff. And there is all sorts of stuff. New bands, or bands I had no idea about, that were from the last, 10 years, I guess. So, lots and lots of new... I mean, pretty much this entire show is new material this evening. But, anyways, here's one. TV Cop, off their new release, The State Riff of Iowa. This song is called Jean Jacket on Iowa Basement Tapes.

night, listeners. You're listening to Iowa Basement Tapes. I'm your host, Christian Day, and that was Slingshot with the song Artichoke. They're out of Dubuque. This just came out last week or a week or two ago, August 18th, Texas Chainsaw Day, for those who celebrate. Yeah, that's fun. Like I said, a lot of new material, stuff I've never heard of. How I missed it, I don't know. You know, I always feel like I have the finger on the pulse of Iowa music, and then I fall asleep at the wheel, and all of a sudden there's all these bands that I skipped over or whatever. This next one, Remiss, is new. This came out over 10 years ago, 2013. The show hadn't even started. It's really embarrassing. But anyways, this band's called Remiss, and off the release I Can't See in Color Anymore, this song's called So It Goes on Iowa Basement Tapes.

Night listeners, you're listening to Iowa Basement Tapes. I'm your host, Christian Day, and that was negative 20 degrees. They're from Waterloo. Again, another one. This just came out this month in August. This is the live recording from February of early this year, and I believe they recorded this at the Octopus in the Pocket, and that song is called I Wish I Was a Riot Girl. Then again, embarrassing. This next one, again, new. This has Oliver, City Councilman Oliver. I can never remember his last name. Oliver from Iowa City, who's in Boot Camp and a bunch of other cool bands. This is a new project called Ascended Master, which is just, I mean, it's the your hardcore stuff, I guess. But it's pretty good. I like it. Let me find some more information on it. I don't have it pulled up here. Ascended Master. Here it is. Yeah, it's great. Recorded at the Hesh Hole in Iowa City. I don't know all the other guys that are in there. Maybe I do, and I just don't. Their last names aren't on there, so that's how I associate with who's who. Except Oliver. Actually, Oliver's the singer. He's doing vocals. He's not playing drums. That's cool. All right, enough about that. Here is the song Wait and See from Ascended Master from Iowa City on Iowa Basement Tapes.

Night listeners, welcome back to Iowa Basement Tapes. I'm your host, Christian Day. And that was Husol off the release Project Dilemma. That was Calamity. This is a new project that I just found tonight. I don't know what you would call this. This kind of lo-fi, I call it anime electronic music with their squeaky voice samples. At least it makes me think of anime. And people who like anime, which are all weird. And I'm one of them. I have a stack of anime tapes I need to actually watch. I've been going deep in buying VHS tapes over the last, like, 2 months just to feel something here. And I got a cool lot, including Super Atragon, Wicked City, which Wicked City is probably one of my top five animes that's out there. It's wild. It's a horror anime. Horror anime is probably my favorite. I got Super Atragon, which was a war movie, but I remember the Toho Atragon movie that has Manda from the Godzilla films in it. It's cool. I really do love the original Toho movie. This one's cool. It's not as cool. It's not as interesting, but it's all right. It's long. Anyways, enough about that, and anime techno. Up next, Aural Resuscitation Unit, ARU. I haven't played this in a long, long time. This is off the Repurposed Dream Sequences, and this is track 3. This stuff's wild. It's a little noisy, a little choppy, but I think you'll be into it. Here's ARU on Iowa Basement Tapes.

night, listeners. You're listening to Iowa Basement Tapes. I'm your host, Christian Day. And that song was called The Rise. It's a new song from the host country. Diana Weisar just sent that to me a couple days ago. And I don't even know if I've played the host country on this show before, but I really dug it. And I dug it enough to play it right after some weirdo noise music that I had prior to that. So, but it's good. The album is on pre-order right now. It drops October 16th. So check out more. We'll try to play a couple more songs leading up to the drop date. So I want to take a minute and thank all of our stations here in Des Moines, 98.9 KFMG. And then I was just up in Sioux City, KWIT 90.3 FM. That's Siouxland Public Media and their sister station in Okoboji, KOJI 90.6 FM. And I was in Sioux City on Saturday. I was in Sioux City yesterday on a commercial shoot. I do love that town. I don't get up there enough. It is a 3-hour one-way trek for me. So, but I actually went thrifting for a few minutes, picked up this obscure hair metal band LP in perfect condition called Action, but Action is not spelled the normal way. It's A-X-T-I-O-N, which is weird and very 80s. And then I got a Diana Ross Greatest Hits LP and this weird erotic thriller tape from IVE, which I did some research on. I forget what it's called, so it's not in front of me. But oh, there it is. It's a Bo Derek, and it is known. It's most well known among cinephiles as being able to maintain a 0% on Rotten Tomatoes for over a decade. So bravo. Look forward to watching it. Oh, man. Up next, finally some action off their self-titled release. Now, this band's not new to this show, but I very rarely play anything from their first record. I have no reason why that's the case, but I did pick up or download the song Secret Language off their self-titled. So here's finally some action from Keokuk on Iowa Basement Tapes.

night, listeners. Welcome back to Iowa Basement Tapes. I'm your host, Christian Day. And that was Skinned Alive off the release Ice Carver. That song was called Maggot Stomp. Maggot spelled M-A-J-A-T. Something tells me that might be a political reference. Anyways, here's a band, again, new to me, Sin Miedo. I don't know anything about them. I found them yesterday. And this is Spanish-speaking. This is in Spanish. And I feel like this is the first time we've had some Spanish hardcore on the show, if not in Des Moines for the first time, which is great. And again, brand new. This just came out in the last, like, over the summer. So it's sick. I'm way into it. I don't know if they have a physical release. I just found this on Bandcamp. They have a couple other songs on there that are in English, but I chose the Spanish speaking one, especially because I'm definitely tell that they have F-bombs and their other songs, and they might even have them in this. But I don't speak Spanish, and I have a feeling some of you don't speak Spanish, so especially the radio stations that play this show. So let's see. Anyways, Sioux City might though. Anyways, this is Sin Miedo off their self-titled demo, and this is this song is also called Sin Miedo. So anyways, Sin Miedo on Iowa Basement Tapes.

night, listeners. You're listening to Iowa Basement Tapes. I'm your host, Christian Day, and that was Toxic Hell from Cedar Rapids off their self-titled cassette. That song was called Carpet Bombed. That tune just rolls over you. The sweepings that they do on their guitars just like Rip City. We haven't done a Thrash City episode in a while. We might have to do that here next month. Do an all metal show. I mean, 90% of the stuff we play, I shouldn't say that, about 75% of the stuff we play is metal. So, but we can definitely do just like an all metal thrash out or something. Up next, here's a quickie from the Quad Cities, Blaster, off the release Power Trash. This song is called I've Heard It Before. Blaster on Iowa Basement Tapes.

night, listeners. You're listening to Iowa Basement Tapes. I'm your host, Christian Day. And that was Blaster from the Quad Cities off the release Power Trash. That song was called I've Heard It Before. And we're wrapping it up. That's going to be our show. I got to, in the morning, I got to drive to Independence. I've been driving all over the place. I was in the Quad Cities on Monday. We shot in Ankeny, which is not really much driving from Des Moines, you know. Then Ankeny on Tuesday, and then Sioux City on Wednesday. And before that, I was in Sioux City on Saturday, Quad Cities on Thursday last week. Annoying, really, being all over the place. Now Independence. But then that is it for a little while. I might be home for a bit, at least for like a week. So... this Thursday, actually the night that this show premieres, in, Des Moines, at XBK, it's the album release of, Traffic Death off of, Mortville Records, Andy Kettle of Captain Three Legs, label from Ottumwa, CD only, which is crazy. You know, CDs, I guess, are coming back. I used to have a ton of CDs when I was in high school and into my 20s, and then I just went analog. I still have CDs the music never got re-released, but it's just fascinating, the cycle of things. It really is. And CDs, man, I know the quality's good, but they just get destroyed. CDs get scratched up and destroyed. As someone who like primarily listens to music in his car, it is just what happens. So, anyways, enough preaching. But I want to thank all of our stations that play our show weekly: KFMG, KWIT, KOJI, and KRUI, Iowa City. Thank you all. We really appreciate you. To close us out, Adam Bender from 2012. Off the release Weight of the World. These guys were from Ames. Again, this goes back to stuff that I completely missed out on. This song is called U.S. Highway 30 on Iowa Basement Tapes.

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1: 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Broadcasting from the campus of Western Iowa Tech Community College, I'm your night horse, Mark Munger. We are coming upon that midnight hour. It's going to be in the low 70s tonight, tomorrow in the mid-90s. That is how it will be through Tuesday of next week. After that, it looks like we may get into the mid-80s with possible showers here and there. This is Siouxland Public Media. It's midnight.

Welcome once again. It's Wednesday night. We're back on the air. Another edition of Yoli's. My name is Steve Camacho. I'll be with you till 1 in the morning, Eastern time, well, I should say Pacific time. And we got 1 week left before we have football, yes. 7 days to go. And there are 32 teams in the league, and 16 of them will be hearing this next week.

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Love on 2-Way Street, that of course was Mumets. And before that we had Fred Paris and the Five Satins. Song they did a while back called Memories of Days Gone By. Continuing with the music, here's Jerry Butler.

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That, of course, is Stevie Wonder and a song called Uptight from the middle 60s. And before that was not Stevie. John Valenti, he was signed up with his group Puzzle to Motown. Reportedly, they did two albums. Never heard them. Never seen them. Then he put out a solo album. And he put that song out, Anything You Want. He ended up becoming a one-hit wonder. That was the only song that he had a hit out of. Meanwhile, we have more music for you. If it's something you want to hear, give me a call right here at Radio Bilingue. Our phone number is error code 559-264-9191. The number again is error code 559-264-9191.

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0: H. Lathanville, KWMS, Williams, Arizona, KREE, Perterville, Douglas, Colorado, KHUI, Alamosa. In New Mexico, KDUO, Columbus, KYOL, Jama, KQTO, Hurley, KVNG, Raton. Oregon, KTLU, Merrill, KRSO, Huntington. Texas, KRCU, Batesville, Crystal City, KRBP, Presidio, KXJT, Rio Grande City, KHEM, Zapata, KNOO, Sierra Blanca. 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
1: I gotta catch it where I can swing, and I can't swing. You know, there's a lot of wood here, man.
2: That was good, though.
1: Yes, I think.
2: That was very good.
1: Preaching, man. This is a hit!

Bertha Tillman and Oh My Angel. And of course we had a long song, one from a young man by the name of James Brown, parts 1, 2, and 3. I think he was in a hurry because he started piddling down the song a little bit. And that was Papa's Got a Brand New Bag. And somebody's calling me. I want to get a hold of him right now in just a minute. But first of all, I got this going on for Anthony out there in Salinas. Here's one that Mark would love to have heard from Sam Cooke, Bring It On Home.

Sam Cooke, and that, of course, was Bring It On Home to Me. And that was by request from Anthony out there in Salinas. And he said, play something Mark Anthony would have played. Mark would love that song. Right now we have a dedication going out to Nadina from her sister-in-law from Porterville, Veronica. And she wanted me to play this song. And it's Rock and Roll Gangster.

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0: 18 was a bullet, and of course that was Pete Winfield. And before that, the Dramatics with a song called Somewhere in Time, which enclosed all the good, good big hits they had. Right now I have a letter that was mailed to us here at the station. It says, Mr. Camacho, welcome back. Thank you. I hope you're good and that everything is doing well. I hope so too. I heard your show last Wednesday. You've been playing some hits. I have a few requests that I'd like to hear. And you got quite a bit there. So I'm going to pick one out. I'm going to play it. And it's going to come on right after I play the announcements. But the song will play for you. It's the Barcade. She Talks With Her Body. But meantime, first, this announcement. We're going to come back and we're going to play the Barcade just for you. And this is from, here, from George of Visalia. Send us a special airmail from Las Vegas. Oh, having some fun up there, huh? Well, we're going to play a song for you right after this.
1: 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It's Radio Bilingüe, community. 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

She talks with her body. That, of course, is Barcaze. That was from a mail-in request from a young man out there by the name of, if I'm not wrong, I'm looking at this right. Put on my peepers here so I can see it. From George out there in from Vice Vega. Sending us from Las Vegas, from inside the walls. Young man, hope to see you when you get back over here. Meantime, we have Betty Wright for everybody out there. Hope you enjoy it.

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0: CLP Coachella, Arkansas, KABF Little Rock, Idaho, KBSX HD3 Boise, Iowa, KWIT Sioux City, KOJI Okoboji, Washington State, KSBR Mount Vernon, and in Wyoming, KOCA Laramie.
1: Come on.

That, of course, was The Intruders. Love It Just Like a Baseball Game. Before that, you had the California Raisins. Well, actually, that was Buddy Miles. And What Does It Take to Win Your Love? By request. Mark Morrison, An Innocent Man, featuring Tupac.

0: Billy Stewart, and that, of course, was sitting in the park. Gonna come right back with the Jewels. First this.
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I want to dedicate this song to all the lovers of Naheed. 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

Lloyd Price, and that of course was Just Because. Got something coming up nice. Hope you folks enjoy it. 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

Well, folks, here it comes. Time for me to say goodbye. Good night. Hope you enjoy the show as much as I have. Had ups and downs, but what the hey. Be back next week. If you want some letters to the station, thanks to C. Camacho. Address here is 5005 East Belmont Avenue, Fresno, California. And our zip code is 93727. Once again, this is D. Camacho. That is our ringer. And our address is 5005 East Belmont Avenue, Fresno, California. Zip code is 93727. Till next week. I'll give it to you and ciao.

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KHUI Alamosa. In New Mexico, KDUO Columbus. KYOL Chama. 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KNOO Sierra Blanca. 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
2: 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But this framework will only work if all our peers join.
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0: 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KWMS Williams, Arizona. KREE Perterville Douglas, Colorado. KHUI Alamosa. In New Mexico, KDUO Columbus. KYOL Jama. KQTO Hurley. KVMG Raton. Oregon, KTLU Merrill. KRSO Huntington. Texas, KRCU Batesville Crystal City. KRBP Presidio. 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KHEM Zapata. KNOO Sierra Blanca. 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KBBF Calistoga Santa Rosa. 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Arkansas, KABF Little Rock. 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Iowa, KWIT Seal City. KOJI Okoboji. Washington State, KSBR.
1: Good morning. President Trump says he doesn't think Venezuela is ready for elections, and he's getting along great with the country's unelected leader, a leader who was on hand as Chevron said it will invest more. It's Morning Edition from NPR News. The jury considering charges against Lindsey Clancy will keep trying. Clancy does not deny killing her three children. The question is why. I'm Steve Inskeep.
2: And I'm Michelle Martin. If jurors are still deadlocked today, it could lead to a mistrial. Also, Trump once supported honoring an African-American war hero. Now that honor could go to Trump. And what do Democratic voters care about most? Progressive policies or candidates who know how to fight? It's Thursday, September 3rd. On this day in 1894, Labor Day was celebrated as a federal holiday for the first time.

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1: This is Bird Note. M. DeBlas has years of experience leading bird outings in Chicago. But M. first started birding when they were 19, while visiting family near San Luis Potosí in Mexico.
2: My mom had gifted me a pair of binoculars because that's something outdoorsy people like. And I had always been an outdoorsy person. So I was just outside of my abuelita's house, and the first bird that perches up is this bright red tiny little bird that's flying a very specific way. And I get my binoculars on it, and I'm like, oh, wow, cool.
1: It was a vermilion flycatcher, a red bird totally unlike the northern cardinals they knew from Chicago. And that got M curious.
2: I was also thinking to myself, well, I know that birders like to hear them as well. Maybe they have their own unique calls. So I go on Google, I'm like, vermilion flycatcher bird song. And it's a very, very beautiful whistle. And it is very distinct. So the next day I get out there and I listen for that specific sound. And I hear it all over. And it gives you this added layer to how you experience nature. And then I was like, okay, well, then what does a curved-billed thrasher sound like? What does the white-winged dove sound like?
1: Today, you'll find M sharing their joy on bilingual outings with Chicago BIPOC birders, the Chicago Ornithological Society, and the Urban Birding Festival. For Bird Note, I'm Ariana Rimmel.
3: 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That's next time on The World.
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5: Good morning, I'm Michelle Martin. Climate change is making it harder for penguins in Chile to get food. 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Researchers are testing a vest to stop them from doing that, the penguin version of a dog cone. They're woven with copper and zinc, which help protect against bacteria and get tissue to heal faster. Also, they look pretty sharp. It's Morning Edition.
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5: 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I'm Michelle Martin.
7: And I'm Steve Inskeep. More than 1,200 people are now confirmed dead from last week's floods in Nepal, and about 5,000 are unaccounted for. The number keeps rising. Families who can't find their loved ones are cremating their effigies instead, and authorities hold out hope that bodies in their care might be claimed. NPR's Dia Hadid reports.
8: A large yellow bulldozer is seen in footage shared by the Indian daily The Hindu. It trundles into a hilly forest in the devastated district of Chitwan. It scrapes out red earth, a trench, to bury unclaimed flood victims. Officials hope this will be a temporary resting place because Nepalese, who are mostly Hindu, cremate their loved ones. But they're being buried because the morgues were too full. Local media reported that at least 340 bodies were found nearby. Officials have logged DNA into a database, burying each corpse with a tag visible above the ground. That identifies the dead in case their DNA can be matched with a living relative. The police say more than 560 relatives of the missing have offered their DNA samples. Anil Thapa, an inspector with the Chitwan police, told the Associated Press,
9: "Then if DNA matches, we can extract the dead bodies from the ground."
8: Nepal's police say on X they've temporarily buried more than 880 bodies. Other nations are helping extract and process the DNA, says a spokesman for Nepal's Ministry of Foreign Affairs. They include, he says,
10: the 19-member forensic team from India, a 5-member specialized forensic team from China arrived yesterday. The disaster victim identification team of 6 individuals from Singapore has just arrived.
8: Spokesman Lok Bahadur Pordel Chetri added that
10: an additional Korean forensic team has also joined the work.
8: He says Nepal has requested more equipment to facilitate this grim task, including more bags for human remains. But some families have given up hope of finding their loved ones. So in Kathmandu, by the river of the revered Pashupatinath temple, a Hindu priest blows on a conch shell, a funeral rite to ward off evil. Mourners create effigies of the dead, stick figures made from bundles of holy kusha grass. They're bound in yellow cloth, inscribed with the name of the Hindu god Ram. One family lines up six of them. They're piled onto pyres with straw, garlanded with marigolds. Grieving male relatives with freshly shaven heads circle them three times, then set them alight from a flame flickering in a clay pot. Hindu priest Tulsi Prasad tells NPR producer Mamita Bhandari he's performed countless rituals like this recently. He says the souls of those who died in natural disasters are immortal. One of the men undertaking this symbolic cremation is Barendra Basnet. He says he too lost six family members. Only one was found, his sister-in-law, who washed up on a riverbank. And he's not alone. Another man at the Hindu temple declines to give his name. He points to the other side of the riverbank, also full of people performing the same symbolic ritual. Yesterday, he says, it was filled with people. And tomorrow, it may be full again. Dee Hadid, NPR News, with Mamita Bhandari in Kathmandu.
7: 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I'm Steve Inskeep.
5: And I'm Michelle Martin.

0: acknowledged there were reports of civilian casualties during Tuesday's attacks. Iran retaliated on Tuesday by targeting the Gulf and Jordan. Early Wednesday morning, Kuwaiti armed forces said it was intercepting missile and drone attacks coming from Iran. Hadil Al-Shalchi, NPR News, Istanbul.
1: Billions of dollars in taxes went uncollected last year after the IRS cut thousands of staffers. NPR's Scott Horsley reports on the new findings.
2: Revenue from tax audits plunged 35% last year as the Trump administration laid off thousands of IRS auditors. Any savings from the staff cuts were dwarfed by the drop in tax collections. The inspector general says the fallout could be even larger if more people conclude they can avoid paying taxes without the risk of getting caught. Natasha Sarin, who is a counselor on tax policy in the Biden administration, says money spent policing the tax code pays off many times over.
3: You're less likely to speed when you know that there is a cop on the beat.
2: More than 25,000 IRS employees were laid off or took early retirement last year, including about 3,600 tax examiners. Scott Horsley, NPR News, Washington.
1: The Trump administration's oil agreements with Venezuela are raising new questions about the country's political and economic future. The deals deepen Washington's ties with acting President Delcy Rodriguez following the U.S. capture of her predecessor, Nicolas Maduro. NPR's John Otis reports on how Venezuelans are responding.
4: People now, it's really quite jarring to see their current president cozying up to Trump and to Chevron. Now, critics claim that new oil deals are the result of Trump's gunboat diplomacy after removing Maduro and are therefore unconstitutional.
1: NPR's John Otis. This is NPR.
5: Good morning. It's 6:04. I'm Steve Smith reporting Siouxland Public Media News. People in Sioux City are encouraged to report homeless encampments through a new online reporting portal. City officials say as they remove encampments, a homeless assistance response team will try to connect people with resources they need. But Monique Scarlett, president of the local advocacy group Unity in the Community, worries unhoused people could be harassed or bullied.
6: I believe the intentions might be correct, but how we navigate it is going to be very important for the safety of our community members, the safety of our unhoused people.
5: The head of Sioux City's warming shelter says having a direct way to report concerns allows service providers to help the homeless population without tying up emergency services that are already stretched thin. The Attorney General of South Dakota has joined a federal court case seeking to restrict mail-in voting ahead of the November midterm election. Brett Hayworth has a summary of the issues at hand.
7: Attorney General Marty Jackley is one of the state Republican attorneys general, backing a proposal by President Trump to alter ballot requirements in the final weeks before the November election. Trump has been critical of mail-in voting, asserting that it is more susceptible to fraud compared to in-person voting. That plan to change the rules of mail-in voting is being challenged in court. In question is a presidential executive order and the U.S. Postal Service final rule that restrict mail-in voting. Those have drawn opposition from Democratic states and voting rights groups. A coalition of 24 attorneys general from blue states oppose the Trump plan that Jackley backs. Trump's order required the Postal Service to issue regulations prohibiting the mailing of ballots for voters who are not included on the Postal Service's list of enrolled mail voters. I'm Brett Hayworth for Siouxland Public Media News.
5: A new report from the Iowa Environmental Council shows an uptick in the use of fossil fuels for electric generation in the state. Wind still produces most energy generated in Iowa, but the amount of power coming from coal increased about 50% from 2024 to 2025. Steve Geyer, an energy sector expert with the IEC, presented the findings yesterday.
8: It would appear that 2026 is headed down that same path, reutilization of the coal units.
5: Burning coal releases large amounts of carbon dioxide into the atmosphere, which traps heat. Research has also linked air pollution from coal-fired power plants to asthma, cancer, heart and lung disease, and other health impacts. Geyer says reducing emissions by fully transitioning to wind and solar energy in Iowa would provide a substantial public health benefit while helping reduce the impacts of climate change. And the amount of farmland enrolled in a state-based cover crop program has surpassed 1 million acres across Iowa for the first time. The Department of Agriculture and Land Stewardship offers farmers funding to offset the cost of planting cover crops to reduce erosion and fertilizer runoff. A 22-county area upstream from the Des Moines Metro helped grow cover crop enrollment. The area was targeted this year to help improve

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1: 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Looking for another hot, sunny day today. As highs make it to 95 degrees. You have a bit of a chance of some showers developing tonight. Still ahead on Morning Edition, appliances, or GE Appliances, is leaning heavily into artificial intelligence to improve quality and efficiency on the factory floor. We'll look at AI manufacturing coming up later this hour. We'll have local news again in the next hour at 7:04. Also next hour, we'll have a special report from Harvest Public Media on new soil and water conservation efforts. We'll return to Morning Edition in just a moment.
2: We head to Germany's Wulfegg Castle for the next concert on our European tour, as the German Radio Philharmonic is led by Manfred Honeck in an overture by Weber and Mozart's Jupiter Symphony. And cellist Pablo Ferrandez will be soloist in the elegant Cello Concerto No. 1 by Haydn. I'm Jan Weller. I hope you'll be listening.
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3: Good morning. I'm Steve Inskeep. Boaters on the biggest lake in British Columbia discovered a new island. They were shocked, and even more shocked when it disappeared. A missing island. Scientists have now relocated it. It seems to be a kind of carpet of trees longer than a football field and woven together. That mass of trees broke off from the shoreline and it floats. It's made of wood. It's like a ship made by accident. It's Morning Edition.
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5: And I'm Michelle Martin. Good morning. One of the greatest jazz singers of her generation has died. Cassandra Wilson was 70 years old.
6: Piper, play me a song to last all day long.
5: That's Wilson singing Piper from her 1999 album, Traveling Miles. Nate Chenin is here to help us remember Wilson. 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Nate, good morning.
7: Good morning, Michelle.
5: It's a sad day.
7: It is.
5: So what made Cassandra Wilson so special?
7: Well, you have to start with her voice. You know, it was deep, it was dusky. You know, describing it was always a challenge, but, you know, it made me think of, you know, applewood smoke or dark honey. And it was one of those voices, if you knew it at all, you knew it within a note. You know, she just was so distinctive. And that voice was so luxurious, you could forgive her if she luxuriated in it herself. But she really didn't. You know, she always resisted complacency. She was an artist who constantly pushed herself. She surrounded herself for, you know, decades with some of the most advanced jazz musicians on the scene, and they had a kind of alchemy together. It was really mysterious and daring. And that played out no matter what she was singing.
5: And she wrote her own songs, but she was also known for her covers. Which ones stand out to you?
7: Well, her Blue Note Records debut, which was called Blue Light Till Dawn, it features some of my favorites, including Black Crow by Joni Mitchell, who was a formative hero, and Tupelo Honey by Van Morrison. And then a few years later, she released New Moon Daughter. It begins with Strange Fruit, a song associated with Billie Holiday, and then goes right into a track by U2, Love is Blindness. And later there are songs by Hank Williams and Neil Young, and then probably most famously, Last Train to Clarksville, which was a signature hit for the Monkees.

0: It's 6:59. Thanks for tuning in to Morning Edition today here on Siouxland Public Media, KWIT Sioux City 90.3 and KOJI Okoboji 90.7, broadcasting from the campus of Western Iowa Tech Community College. Coming up on Morning Edition, Chevron announced yesterday that it's expanding its operations in Venezuela.
1: We expect to invest more than $7 billion and double production over just the next 5 years.
0: President Trump has been encouraging U.S. oil companies to invest more in Venezuela. The details are coming up in this next half hour of Morning Edition. We'll also have Siouxland Public Media News at 7:04. In Sioux City, we drop a couple of degrees, mostly clear, in 73. Spirit Lake now with cloudy conditions and 72 degrees. It's 7 o'clock as we head back to Morning Edition.
2: Good morning. President Trump says he doesn't think Venezuela is ready for elections, and he's getting along great with the country's unelected leader, a leader who was on hand as Chevron said it will invest more. It's Morning Edition from NPR News. The jury considering charges against Lindsay Clancy will keep trying. Clancy does not deny killing her three children. The question is why. I'm Steve Inske.
3: And I'm Michelle Martin. If jurors are still deadlocked today, it could lead to a mistrial. Also, we remember author and activist Gloria Steinem. And what do Democratic voters care about most? Progressive policies for candidates who know how to fight. It's Thursday, September 3rd. On this day in 1894, Labor Day was celebrated as a federal holiday for the first time. News is next.
4: Live from NPR News in Washington, I'm Windsor Johnston. Israeli officials say the military has no plans to pull back from Gaza, and the defense minister is again calling for Palestinians to leave the territory. NPR's Carrie Khan reports the tougher rhetoric comes as Prime Minister Benjamin Netanyahu faces a tight re-election race.
5: During a surprise visit to Gaza, Netanyahu said Israel's military will not retreat from its current positions in the territory. Netanyahu said Israeli troops aren't moving, they control 60% of the strip, and quote, there is still more to come. Mapping analysis by NPR and others puts Israeli control of Gaza's territory at closer to 70%. Israeli airstrikes continue in violation of the U.S.-brokered ceasefire. Meanwhile, Defense Minister Israel Katz says Israel will facilitate mass migration out of Gaza by, quote, any means. Critics say forced Palestinian migration constitutes ethnic cleansing. Katz says President Trump and the U.S.-backed Port of Peace have, quote, frozen that plan, but says it still remains a possibility.

0: where he told him that Hegseth's arbitrary firings are making it harder to modernize the military because really good people are getting fired and it's hollowing out the senior ranks.
1: NPR's Quill Lawrence. Feminist icon Gloria Steinem has died. She was a pivotal voice and longstanding presence in the modern women's rights movement. NPR's Kristen Wright reports she influenced generations of women.
2: Gloria Steinem will long be remembered as an enduring symbol of the women's movement. For more than a half century, she advocated for feminist causes, helping women gain meaningful progress toward equality at home, in the workplace, and other aspects of American society. Steinem fought for abortion rights and shared that she had one herself. She advocated for pay equality, women in politics, and against domestic violence. Her activism changed American life. Steinem started out as a journalist, notably reporting undercover to expose conditions inside New York's Playboy Club in 1963. She co-founded Ms. Magazine, a feminist publication, a radical idea at the time. Steinem wrote books and essays and continued her work well into old age. She died peacefully at home in New York. Gloria Steinem was 92. Kristen Wright, NPR News.
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3: Good morning. It's 7:04. I'm Steve Smith reporting Siouxland Public Media News. Sioux City has a new online tool for reporting homeless encampments as the city works to address and remove them, but some advocates worry it could go too far. Monique Scarlett is founder and president of Unity in the Community, which works to build trust between local residents and law enforcement. She says there's a growing homeless population in Sioux City.
4: Our country's economic situation is not getting any better. More people are losing their jobs. There's more mental health issues than ever before. Our youth of homeless population has increased, so it's not going away.
3: Scarlett believes the reporting tool's intentions are good, but worries about the misuse and unnecessary confrontations.
4: We can't bully it out. We have to learn how to help and assist and build community instead of breaking the community. That's how I feel about it.
3: City officials say people living in encampments will be referred to resources through the police department's Homeless Assistance Response Team, or HART. Public school districts across Iowa have been facing budget challenges as they navigate rising costs and enrollment loss. Public school districts are seeing lower enrollment numbers as a result of demographic changes and students enrolling in private schools with state-funded education savings accounts. The Des Moines Public School District says it's losing nearly 600 students a year. Interim Superintendent Matt Smith of DMPS said enrollment is the primary source of revenue for public school districts.
5: We're talking about literally millions and millions of dollars of revenue that we no longer have to provide those programmings, resources for students and for families.
3: Smith says inflation has also outpaced state aid. He says last year they hired less staff and closed two buildings to make $17 million in budget cuts. This year, he says, they'll look at similar ways to save money and preserve programs. There was a debate for the U.S. Senate candidates in Nebraska where incumbent Republican Pete Ricketts and independent Dan Osborne chewed over questions Tuesday at the state fair. Siouxland Public Media's Brett Hayworth has details of the debate.
6: Ricketts and Osborne discussed the economy, tariffs and affordability, the war with Iran, and lobbed criticisms at each other. Even though Osborne is an independent, Ricketts called his opponent Democrat Dan about 25 times. Osborne asserted that his campaign is powered by the people and smaller dollar donations from Nebraskans. According to Federal Election Commission fundraising totals, about 37% of Ricketts' campaign dollars came from Nebraskans, compared to 17% from Osborne's. The two accused each other of being bankrolled by corporate interests, wealthy donors, and out-of-state interests. Ricketts and Osborne agreed that President Trump's decision to let in more foreign ground beef imports for 90 days would not help Nebraska's ranchers and beef market. Ricketts is a former two-term governor. Osborne also ran for the U.S. Senate seat 2 years ago, losing to Republican Deb Fischer by 7 percentage points. I'm Brett Hayworth for Siouxland Public Media News.
3: 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We'll have another update later this hour at 7:31. 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
7: It's Morning Edition from NPR News. I'm Michelle Martin.
8: And I'm Steve Inskeep. 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
7: Energy Secretary Chris Wright was in Venezuela's capital, Caracas, on Wednesday. He appeared with Acting President Delcy.

0: This is NPR News.
1: 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It's 7:42. Thanks for tuning in today to Morning Edition here on Siouxland Public Media. For the remainder of the hour, we've got a special report from Harvest Public Media. Cuts have been made to the Natural Resources Conservation Service. Look at how that's affecting farmers in the Midwest and Great Plains. That's coming up in just a bit. Also, the Marketplace Morning Report, that begins at 7:51. We'll have Siouxland Public Media News on the way at 8:04. 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Saturday, October 17th on the USD campus, violinist Rachel Barton Pine performs on the museum's 1668 Stainer and 1693 Harrison Stradivari violins. More at nmmusd.org. Sunshine for the most part in Sioux City at 73 degrees. It's 72 degrees now at the Iowa Great Lakes. Coming up tonight, the Spanish Club at Morningside University is holding the first film in their film festival. It's a two-month film festival. Film number one, it was showed for the first time on, I believe, Monday night or Tuesday night. It's being shown again tonight at 7 o'clock. For more information, go to morningside.edu. We'll get back to Morning Edition after this.
2: Last week on Wait, Wait, magician Carissa Hendricks told us about breaking the world record for holding a lit torch in her mouth.
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2: I'm Peter Sagal. 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
4: Good morning, I'm Michelle Martin. Climate change is making it harder for penguins in Chile to get food. When they go farther looking for it, they're more likely to get cut by fishing nets and boat propellers. Wildlife clinics stitch them up, but the penguins often pick at the threads. Researchers are testing a vest to stop them from doing that, the penguin version of a dog cone. They're woven with copper and zinc, which help protect against bacteria and get tissue to heal faster. Also, they look pretty sharp. It's Morning Edition.
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1: Farmers across the country are losing access to federal workers that help them with soil and water conservation efforts. The Natural Resources Conservation Service has been hit hard by the Trump administration's cuts to the federal workforce. Iowa lost 17% of its staff last year, Nebraska 22%, and South Dakota 18%. Harvest Public Media's Abigail Botar reports on how that's impacting farmers.
6: On a hot summer day, John Williams is walking me through the vegetable farm he manages in central Illinois.
7: So all these white tubes coming up are tree tubes, so they're little protections for newly planted trees.
6: And the farm has a lot of new trees. Hazelnut, apple, and pear trees run in between the fields and around the farm's perimeter. The farm got funding to plant these trees through the Natural Resources Conservation Service, a federal agency under the U.S. Department of Agriculture. Williams says the trees will help protect the farm's soil from strong winds and heavy rains.
7: That'll help keep more of our soil on our land and less from running downhill.
6: NRCS staff in county offices across the nation help farmers like Williams implement practices that prevent soil erosion and improve soil health. The agency was founded almost a century ago in response to the Dust Bowl, but it lost nearly a quarter of its staff nationwide last year after President Donald Trump's sweeping cuts to the federal workforce. Adam Grebe grows corn and soy on his farm in central Minnesota. He was recently working on a project to prevent soil erosion, but then the NRCS staffer he was working with left the agency.
8: Well, I've ended up working with Stearns County, which isn't even an adjacent county office, and then also Carver County. And so I've gotten pushed to other offices.
6: Grebe says he was sometimes stuck driving an hour to a different county office where he felt like he was starting from square one with new NRCS workers.
8: You kind of get pushed back to the bottom of the pile when you lose your technician or engineer.
6: Just across the state line, Wisconsin saw some of the steepest cuts to NRCS staff in the Midwest, losing more than 30% of its workforce. Chuck Anderes is the policy director at Michael Fields Agricultural Institute, a Wisconsin nonprofit focused on sustainable agriculture. He says some highly agricultural counties are now without any NRCS staff at all.
0: A lot of beginning farmers and a lot of people that are transitioning to grazing for the first time really rely on the technical assistance that they get alongside the cost share money.
6: It's been feast or famine at the NRCS in recent years. The Biden administration poured more than $19 billion in additional funding for NRCS programs to address climate change. But those funds were rescinded by the Trump administration last year.
9: You have this demand, you have this proven benefit for farmers, and yet they're taking money away from it.
6: That's Michael Happ with the Institute for Agriculture and Trade Policy, a Minnesota-based nonprofit. He recently analyzed how these cuts are impacting the agency's flagship program. The Environmental Quality Incentives Program had a 38% decrease in grants awarded from 2024 to 2025. Happ says a growing number of farmers are competing for this dwindling funding.
9: It seems like conservation as an idea keeps getting more and more popular among farmers. We saw an increase in folks lining up out the door to apply for these programs at the same time that the number accepted went down.
6: Harvest Public Media reached out to the USDA for comment, but officials did not respond. Minnesota farmer Adam Grebe says his recent experience with NRCS won't stop him from applying for future projects. But he can see why other farmers would be more hesitant.
8: You know, we can only spend so much time doing some of these stewardship projects. And so if you don't have that good help from your offices, you really lose the passion to do the work.
6: And Grebe worries these cuts will damage conservation efforts for years to come. I'm Abigail Botar, Harvest Public Media.
1: 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It's 7:50. Just ahead, it's the Marketplace Morning Report. Also, as we get into the final hour of Morning Edition, we'll have two more Siouxland Public Media newscasts, the first at 8:04, the next at 8:31. And of course, you can find our news anytime online at kwyt.org. A sunny sky in Sioux City, the temperature 73. It's mostly cloudy and 72 degrees at the Iowa Great Lakes. Marketplace Morning Report is just ahead.
10: Where does wastewater from the oil and gas industry go? Into what's called injection wells, deep underground. But when those wells leak, toxic byproducts can bubble into drinking water aquifers and to the surface. And it's happening across the country. We'll take a look at how one small Ohio community is trying to deal with the fracking waste beneath their feet. That's on the next On Point.
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13: From Marketplace in Washington, I'm Kimberly Adams. We're headed into Labor Day weekend, a celebration of America's labor movement and unions. But only about 10% of workers were in unions in 2025, according to the Bureau of Labor Statistics. State laws have a big impact on union membership, as well as worker wages more broadly. A new report from the Economic Policy Institute finds people who live in right-to-work states make nearly 7% less on average than people who live in states without right-to-work laws. That wage gap has more than doubled in the last decade. Marketplace's Samantha Fields has more.
14: 26 states have so-called right-to-work laws. Kentucky was the last to pass one in 2017.
15: Right-to-work is kind of a misnomer.
14: Elise Gould at the Economic Policy Institute says these laws do not offer workers any job protections.
15: Instead, what they do is prohibit any requirement that workers covered by a union contract either join the union or contribute toward the cost of union representation.
14: Which makes unionizing harder. In states with right-to-work laws, just 6% of workers are in a union, versus 16% in states without these laws. And salaries are lower on average, especially for women and Black and Hispanic workers, says Kyle Moore at the Century Foundation.
16: A lot of that comes down to what unions do for folks, right? Black workers often see a greater benefit from having a union than white workers because the private market is often unfair to Black workers.
14: But Gould at EPI says the right-to-work laws themselves are just one factor.
15: Non-right-to-work states are more likely to have higher minimum wages. They're more likely to have restrictions on non-compete agreements or pay transparency policies.
14: And she says those policies are likely also contributing to higher wages for workers in those states. I'm Samantha Fields for Marketplace.
13: Let's do the numbers. Dow, S&P, and NASDAQ futures are up in the 0 to 5-tenths percent range, with the Dow future up 230 points. The 10-year Treasury yield is down at 4.74%. And the number of first-time unemployment claims last week just came in, 206,000, an increase of 2,000 from the week before. We have a weekly newsletter that goes out every Friday. You can get the best of Marketplace straight to your inbox. Sign up today to get it tomorrow. We have explainers and analysis on the economic news of the week. You can read the latest issue and sign up at marketplace.org/subscribe.
12: 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Horizon3.ai. 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
13: Tomorrow, in the much-anticipated jobs report from the Bureau of Labor Statistics, one number to watch is the labor force participation rate. That's the percent of people that could be working who either have jobs or are looking for jobs. And it has dropped in the past few months to its lowest point since the depth of the pandemic. Some people exit the labor force because they want to, but some do it because they have to, which is why we're launching a new series today to tell their stories called Clocked Out.
17: My name is Brian O'Connell, and I'm 72 years old. I'm a retired Air Force aviator. I then became an Air Force junior ROTC instructor. So I taught for over 8 years, and then my eyesight started going south. I was diagnosed with glaucoma while I was still on active duty in the Air Force. And then about, 15 years after I was diagnosed, I had a pressure spike, and that's when I experienced immediate vision loss. In early 2016, I realized that I didn't think that I was going to be able to continue to teach. So at the end of the school year, I retired. It was very difficult to step away because it was not on my terms. I really enjoyed what I was doing as a teacher. I enjoyed the daily interaction with the students. I enjoyed the extracurricular activities that I was part of. Things were a little dark sometimes, and I started avoiding just being around other people who I knew. because I was not able to see their faces, and therefore I felt uncomfortable. Until one day, my wife was reading a letter to the editor to the local newspaper from the veteran who wrote in about a program the Department of Veterans Affairs offers, the VA, called the Blind Rehabilitation Center. It's a service to basically teach veterans how to deal with that, technology and orientation and mobility and life skills. I learned a tremendous amount. In 2022, my friend and former fellow instructor told me that the guy who replaced me was also going to retire, and there was no one who was going to replace him. And so I said to him, almost without thinking too hard about it, if you don't mind a blind guy coming back, I'll come back and I'll teach. I came back and started teaching in January of 2023. My process was different, but the result was the same. I was their teacher, I was their instructor. My fellow instructor and I were teammates again. We taught together for another 2.5 years until he was ready to retire. And at that point, I said, hey man, we'll go out together, and this time it's on my terms.
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1: 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On the way in this upcoming hour of the program, we'll have local news at 8:04. Also, a new UN report says the world has missed its chance to prevent some of the worst effects of global warming.
18: Climate impacts will strike faster, hit harder, and last longer, costing more lives and causing deeper disruptions.
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4: Good morning. The man President Trump appointed to lead the Army resigned with a warning. He said Defense Secretary Pete Hegseth is arbitrarily firing good officers. How does that affect the military? It's Morning Edition from NPR News. Congress has a 6-year deadline to fix Social Security before benefits get cut by more than 20%. I'm Michelle Martin.
19: And I'm Steve Inskeep. Why aren't people running for Congress this year talking much about a problem they would be likely to face? Also, the Trump administration shows frustration with Israel, which has shown frustration with Trump. And Olivia Rodrigo talks with Layla about our music festival. It's Thursday, September 3rd. This day in 1783, the U.S. and Britain agreed to, quote, forget all past misunderstandings and differences, ending the Revolutionary War. The news is next.
20: Live from NPR News in Washington, I'm Windsor Johnston. A new assessment of the deadly floods in Nepal and Tibet says there were warning signs days before part of a glacier collapsed into a valley. The section of ice was about 3,000 feet wide, sending a fast-moving wall of water, ice, and debris some 80 miles downstream. NPR's Dia Hadid reports more than 1,200 people were killed and about 4,000 are still missing.
21: The assessment was by a consortium that looks at risk data in the high mountains. Scientists looked at publicly available satellite imagery and found melting had sped up on the glacier, a sign it was unstable, and there was an indication of a crack in the bedrock. One report author, Jakob Steiner, told NPR that their rapid assessment showed it's possible to develop an early warning system.
2: We could have seen indications that things are changing and could have been at least alert.
21: The report says there's still a risk of more flash flooding because of potentially unstable masses of rock and ice that remain on the glacier. Dear Hadid, NPR News.
20: The Trump administration's oil agreements with Venezuela are raising new questions about the country's political and economic future. The deals deepen Washington's ties with acting President Delcy Rodriguez following the U.S. capture of her predecessor, Nicolas Maduro. John Otis reports on how Venezuelans are responding.
3: People now, it's really quite jarring to see their current president cozying up to Trump and to Chevron. Now, critics claim that new oil deals are the result of Trump's gunboat diplomacy after removing Maduro and are therefore unconstitutional.

0: featured heavily on the program. Ahead of the discussions, members of the Financial Stability Board, an international body that monitors global markets, warned that the speed of digital attacks in the age of AI could undermine confidence in the stability of highly interconnected global financial systems. The authors suggest firms will need to patch vulnerabilities much faster and prepare for the possibility of breaches impacting large swaths of the financial system at once. Meanwhile, tech companies urge global leaders not to restrict innovation due to what they described as theoretical harms. Jen McLaughlin, NPR News.
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2: Good morning, it's 8:04. I'm Steve Smith reporting Siouxland Public Media News. People in Sioux City are encouraged to report homeless encampments through a new online reporting portal. City officials say as they remove encampments, a homeless assistance response team will try to connect people with resources they need. But Monique Scarlett, president of the local advocacy group Unity in the Community, worries that unhoused people could be harassed or bullied.
3: I believe the intentions might be correct, but how we navigate it is going to be very important for the safety of our community members, the safety of our unhoused people.
2: The head of Sioux City's Warming Shelter says having a direct way to report concerns allows service providers to help the homeless population without tying up emergency services that are already stretched thin. There was a debate for the U.S. Senate candidates in Nebraska where incumbent Republican Pete Ricketts and independent Dan Osborne chewed over questions Tuesday at the state fair. Siouxland Public Media's Brett Hayworth has details.
4: Ricketts and Osborne discussed the economy, tariffs and affordability, the war with Iran, and lobbed criticisms at each other. Even though Osborne is an independent, Ricketts called his opponent Democrat Dan about 25 times. Osborne asserted that his campaign is powered by the people and smaller dollar donations from Nebraskans. According to Federal Election Commission fundraising totals, about 37% of Ricketts' campaign dollars came from Nebraskans, compared to 17% from Osborne's. The two accused each other of being bankrolled by corporate interests, wealthy donors, and out-of-state interests. Ricketts and Osborne agreed that President Trump's decision to let in more foreign ground beef imports for 90 days would not help Nebraska's ranchers and beef market. Ricketts is a former two-term governor. Osborne also ran for the U.S. Senate seat 2 years ago, losing to Republican Deb Fischer by 7 percentage points. I'm Brett Hayworth for Siouxland Public Media News.
2: A new report from the Iowa Environmental Council shows an uptick in the use of fossil fuels for electric generation in the state. Wind still produces most energy generated in Iowa, but the amount of power coming from coal increased about 50% from 2024 to 2025. Steve Geyer, an energy sector expert with the IEC, presented the findings yesterday.
5: It would appear that 2026 is headed down that same path of greater utilization of the coal units.
2: Burning coal releases large amounts of carbon dioxide into the atmosphere, which traps heat. Research has also linked air pollution from coal-fired power plants to asthma, cancer, heart and lung disease, and other health impacts. Geyer says that reducing emissions by fully transitioning to wind and solar energy in Iowa would provide a substantial public health benefit while helping reduce impacts of climate change. The amount of farmland enrolled in a state-based cover crop program has surpassed 1 million acres across Iowa for the first time. The Department of Agriculture and Land Stewardship offers farmers funding to offset the cost of planting cover crops to reduce erosion and fertilizer runoff. A 22-county area upstream from the Des Moines Metro helped grow cover crop enrollment. The area was targeted this year to help improve water quality in central Iowa. More than 300,000 acres in that watershed were enrolled in the cost share program in 2026, about three times as many acres as last year. We'll return now to Morning Edition.
6: It's Morning Edition from NPR News. I'm Michelle Martin.
7: And I'm Steve Inskeep. The U.S. military has been taking fire from within.
6: Defense Secretary Pete Hegseth has dismissed a stream of senior officers since the early days of the Trump administration. They include many officers who are women or black and people of all backgrounds with deep combat experience. This week, the Secretary of the Army resigned. He's an official appointed by President Trump who had defended many of the officers. Current military officers have been silent about all this as their role requires, but former officers often express their point of view, and in a moment we'll hear from Peter Corelli, who served almost 40 years.
7: NPR's Quill Lawrence has been following all of this and has an assessment. Quill, good morning.
8: Good morning.
7: What's driving all the departures?
8: Hegseth hasn't offered explanations publicly for any of these firings. He has said separately that he's ridding the military of DEI hires and woke the

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1: 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Mostly sunny and 72 degrees in Arnold's Park.
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6: I'm Michelle Martin.
7: And I'm Leila Fadel. Some of the biggest names in music, all of them women, performed at the Daisy Chain Fields Festival in Irvine, California this past weekend. Grammy-winning singer-songwriter Olivia Rodrigo headlined and created the festival. She performed with Chapel Roan, Doechii, Sarah McLachlan, Stevie Nicks. It was to raise money for nonprofits focused on women's and girls' rights. All the big names volunteered their time, and no surprise, it sold out in 30 minutes. At the end of the night, she made a promise to the crowd.
8: See you next year!
7: I spoke with Rodrigo about what it was like bringing her vision to life.
9: I mean, it was incredible. The whole thing was just joyful from start to finish. Obviously, Saturday was beyond my wildest dreams, and getting to sing with Stevie Nicks and Sarah McLachlan and Alanis Morissette, and getting to see all these girls really sharing in this experience and building this community. Like, I saw a woman breastfeeding her baby underneath a tree. I was like, this is exactly what I envisioned it to be. But also, I mean, all of the proceeds of the festival, you raised $20 million, which is so insane. I'm so proud of that. And all of those proceeds are going to these women's charities and repro health groups. And so I got to learn about them over the past year and kind of talk to the founders and the people who are on the front lines of these issues. And that was such a joy, too. So the whole thing was just magnificent.
7: Now, Sarah McLachlan was in the lineup. She also co-founded the Lilith Fair back in the 90s. And you said that inspired this festival and what it did to show that you can have more than one woman and people will come and see them with Daisy Chain Fields Festival. Were you out to prove something? Was this the right moment because of what's going on politically in the country? Why now?
9: Totally. I mean, Lilith Fair definitely was a huge inspiration. I really think that Sarah and her generation really broke down so many barriers so that girls my age could really thrive in the music industry and feel protected. I think it was really important for me to do this festival right now because I just think we're so discouraged right now. I think that the people who want to keep us down are really relying on us feeling alone and overwhelmed. And I think the antidote to that is joy and community.
7: What do you mean by the people trying to keep us down?
9: Oh, you know, just people who are trying to strip us of our rights. And at the time of Lilith Fair, women had more bodily autonomy in America than they do now.
7: You performed your single, Serena Joy, on the stage at this festival for the first time. That song is named for a character in Handmaid's Tale, Margaret Atwood's novel. What is the message of the song?
9: It was just kind of based on the principle that a threat to one person's human rights is a threat to all of our human rights.
7: Yeah.
9: That's something that I think about a lot watching so much of the sadness and destruction go on in the world. I think even in terms of reproductive health care, like it's easy for someone in my position to be like, well, I live in California and, you know, I obviously have means. And so this is not really going to affect me that much. But I think that's a really dangerous, vicious cycle because, you know, I think that the slope is really slippery when rights start being taken away. It's terrifying for us all.
7: I've heard that sentiment across a lot of different things, including immigration,
9: mm-hmm.
7: which started with only segments of the country's population and then expanded. And you were dragged into the center of that when DHS used one of your songs, All American Bitch, as the soundtrack to a video of ICE agents detaining people last fall. And you were mad. You made that clear online. Tell me about seeing that when you heard your song being used in that way and how you reacted and maybe how it impacted what you did after that.
9: Oh, my God. It was just awful to see a song that I wrote about feeling trapped in like a misogynistic box that we put women in.

0: When you sit down to write, is there ever anything like, yeah, you won't write about?
1: You know, I'm sure. I can't think of anything off the top of my head, but I really try to write from a place that's just for me. You know what I mean? I love writing songs. And even if nobody heard the songs, I would still write them. And so I try to always maintain that sort of sanctity of creation. And then I sort of think about the way that they're going to reverberate into the world after.
0: Olivia Rodrigo, fresh out of her first Daisy Chain Fields Festival, thank you for speaking with me.
1: Oh, thanks so much for having me. It's an honor.
0: And Olivia Rodrigo is on her Unravel tour later this month. This is NPR News.
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0: 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Thanks for tuning in to Morning Edition today here on Siouxland Public Media. Coming up, it's On Point at the top of the hour. Then it's on to orchestras from the European Broadcasting Union later this morning at 10 o'clock. 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A mostly sunny day in Sioux City. It's 78 degrees. It's 72 degrees and mostly sunny at the Iowa Great Lakes. Coming up this weekend, Jack and Mike Langley will be doing their autumn performance at the Betty Strong Encounter Center. 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We will return to Morning Edition in just a moment.
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3: Good morning, I'm Steve Inskeep. Boaters on the biggest lake in British Columbia discovered a new island. They were shocked, and even more shocked, when it disappeared. A missing island. Scientists have now relocated it. It seems to be a kind of carpet of trees, longer than a football field and woven together. That mass of trees broke off from the shoreline, and it floats. It's made of wood. It's like a ship made by accident. It's Morning Edition.
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3: 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I'm Steve Inskeep.
5: And I'm Michelle Martin. Good morning. One of the greatest jazz singers of her generation has died. Cassandra Wilson was 70 years old.
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5: That's Wilson singing Piper from her 1999 album, Traveling Miles. Nate Chenin is here to help us remember Wilson. 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Nate, good morning.
7: Good morning, Michelle.
5: It's a sad day.
7: It is.
5: So what made Cassandra Wilson so special?
7: Well, you have to start with her voice. You know, it was deep, it was dusky. You know, describing it was always a challenge, but, you know, it made me think of, you know, applewood smoke or dark honey. And it was one of those voices, if you knew it at all, you knew it within a note. You know, she just was so distinctive. And that voice was so luxurious, you could forgive her if she luxuriated in it herself. But she really didn't. You know, she always resisted complacency. She was an artist who constantly pushed herself. She surrounded herself for, you know, decades with some of the most advanced jazz musicians on the scene, and they had a kind of alchemy together. It was really mysterious and daring. And that played out no matter what she was singing.
5: And she wrote her own songs, but she was also known for her covers. Which ones stand out to you?
7: Well, her Blue Note Records debut, which was called Blue Light Till Dawn, it features some of my favorites, including Black Crow by Joni Mitchell, who was a formative hero, and Tupelo Honey by Van Morrison. And then a few years later, she released New Moon Daughter. It begins with Strange Fruit, a song associated with Billie Holiday, and then goes right into a track by U2, Love is Blindness. And later there are songs by Hank Williams and Neil Young. And then probably most famously, Last Train to Clarksville, which was a signature hit for the Monkees.

0: Monkees, right? I mean, the fact that you can go from Hank Williams and Neil Young to the Monkees, that's a wow. So, you know, she was from Jackson, Mississippi. How do you think that influenced her sound?
1: Very deeply. You know, Jackson is a southern city, of course, and it's historically a musical crossroads. It's a place where you get Delta blues and country music and gospel and jazz all in convergence. And that was Cassandra Wilson. You know, she carried that blended sensibility of American music with her, even during all those years that she lived in the Northeast working with those great New York jazz musicians.
0: Hard to sum it up in just a few seconds, but what will Cassandra Wilson's legacy be?
1: Well, you know, with her repertoire and with her instincts, she really changed the idea of what a jazz vocalist can do and how they can do it. You know, it's hard to see there being artists like Nora Jones or Liz Wright in the jazz space without her. And, you know, she also had influences on neo-soul, people like Corinne Bailey Ray and Erykah Badu, and Americana. You know, I now hear it in artists like Rhiannon Giddens and Alison Russell.
0: All right, have to leave it there for now. That's Nate Chinen. He's a music critic and the editorial director at member station WRTI. Nate, thank you.
1: Thank you, Michelle.
2: Let him go, let him go. God bless him.
0: This is NPR News.

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1: This is Bird Note. M. DeBlas has years of experience leading bird outings in Chicago. But M. first started birding when they were 19, while visiting family near San Luis Potosí in Mexico.
2: My mom had gifted me a pair of binoculars, because that's something outdoorsy people like, and I had always been an outdoorsy person. So I was just outside of my abuelita's house, and the first bird that perches up is this bright red tiny little bird that's flying a very specific way. And I get my binoculars on it, and I'm like, oh, wow, cool.
1: It was a vermilion flycatcher, a red bird totally unlike the northern cardinals they knew from Chicago. And that got M curious.
2: I was also thinking to myself, well, I know that birders like to hear them as well. Maybe they have their own unique calls. So I go on Google, I'm like, vermilion flycatcher bird song. And it's a very, very beautiful whistle. And it is very distinct. So the next day I get out there and I listen for that specific sound. Then I hear it all over and it gives you this added layer into how you experience nature. And then I was like, okay, well, then what does a curved-billed thrasher sound like? What does the white-winged dove sound like?
1: Today, you'll find M sharing their joy on bilingual outings with Chicago BIPOC birders, the Chicago Ornithological Society, and the Urban Birding Festival. For Bird Note, I'm Ariana Rimmel.
3: 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In Sioux City, 82 degrees, 76 degrees now at the Iowa Great Lakes. 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
4: This is On Point. I'm Meghna Chakrabarty. Bob Wilson has spent almost his entire life working in oil and gas fields in Washington County, Ohio.
5: I'm 67 years old. I've been in the oil and gas business for 51 years.
4: Bob runs about 170 wells with his wife and son. And after more than five decades, he knows that it's normal for oil and gas wells to sometimes, quote, water out. That means when water leaks through the surrounding rock and interferes with drilling. But about 7 years ago, Bob began noticing something strange.
5: I've seen wells fill up with water before, but normally it's just dead water. You don't get anything. But these wells, they just acted different than anything I've ever seen. I noticed if I pumped them real hard and shut the casing off, they would pressure up and pump off. So that told me that the water was coming from the perforations in the well. But the minute you open it back up and let the pressure off, the water's right back again.
4: Basically, every time Bob pumped out the water, more would return at high pressure.
5: I've got several wells that, you know, flow water to surface. You open any valve you want to, it's like opening a spigot on a sink. There's no gas, no oil, and it's water pushing water.
4: And the water itself was salty. And Bob says it smelled terrible.
5: If you catch it in like a plastic jug or something, it'll kind of turn a little bit orange looking. You can still see through it, but it's not clear like tap water.
4: So Bob started looking for where the water was coming from. Turns out, just up the road from some of his leases, there's an injection well. These are structures that are created to deal with wastewater generated by the oil and gas extraction process known as hydraulic fracturing, or fracking. In order to get oil and gas out of the ground, water, sand, and chemicals are pumped underground at high pressure to crack deeply buried rock and release the fossil fuels. Some of that liquid eventually returns to the surface, and it's highly toxic. More than 90% of the time, the best solution is to get rid of the contaminated water by injecting it back into the ground thousands of feet deep.

0: EPA says more than 2 billion gallons of oil and gas-related wastewater gets pumped into injection wells every day. Ohio is home to more than 200 of these wells. The idea is, once the fluid is way back down there, it's supposed to stay deep underground. But in Bob's case, that wasn't happening.
1: You know, I was having 3 or 4 wells a week go down, so I called the ODNR, and I told them that I believed that the disposal wells were flooding my production wells out. And they didn't want to talk about it. They said, can't happen, it's not possible, click. I mean, they wouldn't even discuss it. So next week, I'd be down 3 or 4 more wells, and I'd call them back, and same story. They didn't want to talk to me.
0: ODNR is the Ohio Department of Natural Resources, the state agency responsible for regulating oil, gas, and injection wells. And I want to make something very clear right here. Bob's own wells aren't fracking wells. They're conventionally drilled wells, completely different technique, and that one that uses far less wastewater. The fracking was happening elsewhere, and the injection wells from the fracking process are what were contaminating his own wells. So Bob kept calling. He spent tens of thousands of dollars trying to repair his affected wells. Eventually, state inspectors collected some samples of the water, and in 2020, the agency confirmed what Bob had been saying all along.
1: It was like a 43-page letter. And it had the test results and stuff in there. And, you know, they confirmed that it was, even though it couldn't happen, they confirmed that it was disposal water. And just so you know, these disposal companies were injecting water at 4,000 foot down to 6,000 foot. And it migrated up to my wells that are 1,800 to 2,000 foot deep.
0: Today, Bob says 50 of his 170 oil and gas wells are completely flooded with this contaminated fracking water. And because of what's happening, Bob's income is one-third of what it was just 7 years ago because he's lost so much production.
1: We work all month long, and I still don't mind working, but at the end of the month, you all feel like you're a little bit better off than you was at the start of it. It's not that way anymore. We're going backwards, and it seems like you're just spinning your wheels, you know what I mean? We're not gaining anything.
0: And the consequences extend beyond Bob's business. He is the main natural gas supplier for about 250 rural households in southeast Ohio, and he's not sure he can serve them anymore.
1: Last winter, February, was really, really cold, and we just ran out of gas. We didn't have enough, and people call, you know, raising devil, say, you know, we're out of gas, come and do something. Well, you know, when you're out of gas, you're out of gas, and or somebody say, well, turn on some more gas. Well, it's wide open. We don't have any more gas. And I can tell you, I've got landowners that I have wells on that have had free gas to their homes from their property, you know, on wells that I own for 60 years. And because of this problem, they don't have it anymore. And like I said, there's no other alternative gas source in this area, so they either going to have to convert to propane, if that's possible, or go electric. And, you know, if you go electric, you've got to change, you know, furnaces, hot water tanks, and all that stuff. So I feel bad, you know, for all these people, but I didn't cause this.
0: Well, at least 3 other conventional oil and gas operators have also reported flooded wells in the past couple of years. And there are broader concerns about why this wastewater can travel as far as it does underground, where it's going, and whether it could eventually threaten drinking water in the area. Now, we reached out to a company that operates some of these injection wells in Washington County, Ohio. Deep Rock Disposal Solutions is one of them. And their attorney, Laura Goines, sent us a lengthy statement, which includes this, that on July 2nd, Deep Rock voluntarily paused operations at one of their wells in Washington County, Ohio. This was following a request from the Ohio Department of Natural Resources. The statement says, quote, operations remain paused in accordance with Deep Rock's voluntary cooperation. This measure was taken solely out of an abundance of caution and out of a desire to fully cooperate with state regulators to best protect the local community and the environment, end quote. We'll hear more from this statement from Deep Rock Disposal Solutions, an injection well company, a little bit later. Now, Marietta, Ohio, is the largest city in Washington County, Ohio. It's home to over 13,000 people, and Marietta is now at the center of a growing national debate over these injection wells. What happens when wastewater created by America's fracking boom simply does not stay where it's supposed to? So let's start with David Jeffrey. He's a geology professor at Marietta College who's been studying what's happening underground in this part of Ohio. He's also a former geologist with BP, and he joins us from Marietta, Ohio. Professor Jeffrey, welcome to On Point.
2: Hi, thanks for having me, Meghna.
0: So let's get a little bit deeper understanding about what's in this fracking wastewater. What makes it so toxic?
2: Well, I'm not an expert on the wastewater itself. I'm more of an expert on the subsurface geology mm-hmm. and the geological analysis that will go on. But there are materials that help the fluids that when they pressure up and they get into the subsurface, they break into the natural country rock, and then they must have materials in them to help them flow better, and then they carry some sand or ceramic spheres with them called proppant that can get into the cracks and when the material comes back out. So there are chemicals in them to help the fluids flow back out of those cracks after the fracturing happens so that they can clean them up, and then what they're getting out is the oil and gas after that.
0: Mm-hmm. Well, I believe you wrote in the Ohio Capital Journal that generally speaking, fracking wastewater has, because of how it's actually injected into the ground and the things that it picks up, heavy metals, toxins, even possibly sometimes radioactive material. I mean, to put a...
2: saline fluids go down into the ground, into the shales, they can pick up things like radium from the bedrock down there. All those shales have a lot of those radioactive materials. So apparently that's where that comes from. And from what I understand, some of the trucks that transport that material from the frack sites, wherever they are in Pennsylvania, actually do register fairly radioactive, even after they've dumped their fluids at the injection sites. So that's also a concern, that there could be radioactivity in some of these fluids as well, radium and other things.
0: Okay, so I understand that fracking wastewater, 90% of the time, the best option to dispose of it are these injection wells. And why is that?
2: Well, absolutely. It's usually a very safe process to do it if the geology is studied correctly. And when, like in the oil industry, when we're studying the subsurface, we do a subsurface analysis in which we try to understand at great lengths the reservoir that we're going to be pumping the material into. We're going to be trying to study the trap system that's going to be holding the material, and then make sure that there's some sort of a seal. And that sort of a geological subsurface analysis is one of the things that all major oil companies base their economics for all of their wells on. They need to be sure because it's a very risky endeavor. So anyways, places that would be good areas to inject these types of toxic fluids, in my opinion, would be places like already depleted oil and gas fields, where we have a pretty good understanding of what the reservoir rock is, what the porosity and permeability is. We have good understandings of what the structural orientations of the layers are, and then we have a good understanding of what the seal is of the system there that's going on. Yeah. So we basically call it the petroleum system, and we try to understand that, well, if we're trying to get the fluid out of the ground, that we can be sure that it's down there. And if we're putting fluids into the ground, make sure that it can stay there and be able to demonstrate that.
0: Right. To put it more simply, and correct me if I'm wrong, Professor Jeffrey, but the idea with these injection wells is that you find sites where you can inject fracking wastewater, as we heard from Bob, 4,000 to 6,000 feet, so more than a mile underground. And by virtue not just of the depth, but the kind of rock and soil that the wastewater is being injected into and the pressures that it's subjected to, it's supposed to stay down there, right?
2: Absolutely. And like I was mentioning before, the requirements for any sort of fluid accumulation in the subsurface are the reservoir, the trap, and the seal. And when we look at the rocks that are around here, it looks like the reservoir rocks are fairly impermeable and not very porous. And we don't have a really good trap to find. and it looks like the seal has been breached by natural fractures in this region.
0: Okay, so I'm going to ask you more about exactly what that means when we come back. This is On Point.

0: Good morning, it's 9:19. Thanks for listening to On Point this morning here on Siouxland Public Media. 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Grammy and Tony Award-winning artist Leslie Odom Jr. performs selections from the American Songbook, reimagined pop favorites, and musical theater classics. Ticket information is available by calling 712-277-2111. Another warm September day. Looking for a high in the mid-90s right now in Sioux City. We are in the 80s. It's 82 degrees. It's 76 degrees now in Okoboji.
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2: You're back with On Point. I'm Meghna Chakrabarty, and today we're taking a very close look at the town of Marietta, Ohio. It's a town of 13,000 people in Washington County, Ohio. And Marietta right now is dealing with the wastewater, or the byproduct of fracking, which is this wastewater that's genuine. Most of the time, it's injected deep underground to get rid of it. 4,000 to 6,000 feet, this fracking water. But the problem is, in Marietta, Ohio, in the surrounding county, some of that water from these so-called injection wells is getting to places where it shouldn't be. And there are now concerns about the drinking water supply even in Marietta. David Jeffrey joins us. He's a professor at Marietta College. And Professor Jeffrey, just before the break, you were saying that most of the circumstances around the injection wells in Washington County would seem to be ideal, except you wrote in the Ohio Capital Journal something very interesting. You said that tests indicate that something is fracking the wastewater. Like, what exactly does that mean?
3: Well, what I might have said, you can never say whatever that ends up in the journal. But let me see. When you pump things down at high pressures, you might actually unintentionally frack the subsurface. So initially, that was one of my thoughts, that perhaps this stuff was escaping because we were actually inducing fractures into that area. But now I've sort of changed my opinion a little bit, and I think the main avenue are basically natural fractures. Okay. There might be some fracture stimulation unintentionally going on down there by the injection wells, but I think that it's these natural open fractures. And down in the subsurface, oil and gas drillers are usually familiar with the fact that when you drill a well, there's something called borehole breakout that shows that the natural stress regime in the area is actually pushing slightly, and that stress actually causes part of the wellbore to fall and slough off into the hole. And that gives us an indication of what the direction of the primary stress is. And what that stress does, it pushes very gently on fractures, and fractures that are parallel to that stress will be pushed shut, but fractures that are perpendicular can be held open.
2: Right.
3: And so that's what I think is probably going on right now. But if you let me jump back a little bit,
2: sure.
3: I think the main piece of data that sort of put me over to supporting Bob and his folks is basically those pressures of those wells. I'm looking at a graph here that has well pressures from tubing and casing pressures that in the 2023 were down at 20 or 50 PSI. And over the last 2 years, up until the end of this data in April or so, those have risen to 340 PSI.
2: Mm.
3: So the 20 to 50 is sort of the normal depleted well pressure for some of these Berea wells. And they've been producing 80 years, which is kind of incredible for a little 8-foot thick layer of sandstone. And in this case, I bet that this is indicating to us that there's a really big connectivity between the Berea and this injection issue, is showing us that we have maybe a gas resource here that is not just the Berea sandstone, but it's connected through the Ohio and Chagrin Shale all the way down into some of these deeper formations.
2: Well, let me just jump in here, Professor, if I could, because just to sort of disentangle a little bit of this for the non-geologists listening.
3: Yeah, absolutely.
2: So to be fair to the Ohio Capital Journal, they did include a graph from you that shows the potential path from, a 4,000-foot injection well, and then how the wastewater could travel up, as you said, these natural fractures in the rock. Okay, so I can actually see these arrows of transport from, several thousand feet down. Then wastewater can follow these natural fractures back up to the surface. And to your point, there's this Berea layer where also the wastewater can sort of travel sort of horizontally along the surface. So, or like just under the surface. So I get that there we have not just the composition of the layers of rock, but also these rising pressures that are pushing this wastewater closer to the surface than was ever intended. Now, let me ask you one more question here about the geology, and then we're going to get to the deeper issue of like what to do about it. But I keep mentioning this concern over drinking water. I mean, it is one thing. It's bad enough for Bob for his wells to go offline because of this injection well water getting into his wells. But You've also mentioned that there could potentially be concerns over drinking water sources in Marietta. Why?
3: Well, because if you look at the diagram that I made that shows the fracture systems, we already know that the fluids are coming up through the vast Ohio Shale. It's a super thick. Initially, I would have thought I was a doubter too. I thought, well, that stuff probably isn't going to be coming up through the Ohio Shale unless So that's what coming up 3,000 or more feet up to that through open fractures, and the fluids in the subsurface move from high pressure to low pressure. So the Berea was the initial probably magnet that was pulling that stuff towards it because it is such low pressure. And then those fluids, as they get into the Berea, will migrate towards the wellbores because those are pulling even harder. But if there are fractures going all the way up through that Ohio Shale, I think it's incredibly likely there's I don't think anybody can say, oh, it's just going to stop there then. I think it's likely, especially if they're seeing pressures within these wells at 350 to 370 PSI, that it's coming up to the surface. And we have a number of unverified examples of fluids strangely popping up at the surface into a place called Lake Vito. I've even seen some frothy fluids coming out of an outcrop that's not too far from one of the injection wells. And there may be some new data that's coming up. Uh-huh. I don't know if Susan has something to say about that as well. But our aquifers, as the fluids in the Berea sandstone move farther and farther afield, they've gone as far as 5 miles from the injection well. They get closer and closer to the local aquifers, which are basically the gravelly sands that are underneath the Muskingum and the Ohio rivers.
2: Okay, so again, you have to forgive me for basically putting this in layperson's terms. The same forces and natural fractures that are pushing the injection well wastewater into places like Bob's own oil and gas wells could push them along natural fractures towards aquifers that are used for drinking water in Marietta. That's kind of the simple way to put it, yeah?
3: Yeah.
2: Okay.
3: And the aquifers pull pretty hard, too, on lowering pressure. So they're another low-pressure sink in the area.
2: Okay. So you mentioned Susan, and I'd like to introduce her into the conversation now, Susan Vessels. She's president of the Marietta City Council and a lifelong Republican as well, and she joins us also from Marietta, Ohio. Susan Vessels, welcome to On Point.
4: Hi, Magna. Thanks for having me.
2: Okay. So first of all, tell us, not only as an elected official, but as a resident of Marietta, when did you first become aware that there may be an issue with the wastewater from these injection wells, an issue with what's happening in Marietta?
4: Well, I've lived in Marietta since 2003 and served on city council since 2020. I was not aware of any dangers associated with oil field waste disposal until the late spring and summer of 2025 through the efforts of Buckeye Environmental Network, you know, communicating with local officials. There was a first meeting with Warren Water officials, I believe it was in May of 2025. Mm-hmm. And I actually had a counselor, Erin O'Neill, attend that meeting. And she said, Susan, she reported back to me, Susan, there's incredible interest in this. There were a few hundred people, I guess, at the Warren High School at that meeting. I you know, just filed that away in my mind, but didn't really begin thinking about this until Bev Reed of Buckeye Environmental and Dee Arnold, who later was a founding member of Washington County for Safe Drinking Water, came to a water committee meeting in early July. And they said, you should know that just outside your city limits, there are currently four injection wells that are permitted to inject 5,000 barrels a day each. So you currently have permitted 20,000 42-gallon barrels of oil-filled waste a day just outside of your city limits. And then they informed us after that there were at that time in early July of 2025 two pending permits for additional wastewater injection wells just outside the city limits.
2: Have you seen any, have tests revealed thus far any indication that some of this wastewater is getting into the drinking water aquifers for Marietta?
4: Currently, we do not have any information showing that it is in our aquifers. There was a once every 10 years, there's a requirement that a nuclear test is done on the aquifers, and our aquifer did pass that last June of 2025. But the concern is that this waste is making it in this county and surrounding and in Noble County as well, just north of us. This waste is making it from the injection zone to the surface. And if it's making it, you know, it's made it to the surface in nearby Vito Lake, which is about 9 miles west of Marietta. So, after studying this, sort of think of it as akin to a game of Russian roulette for this community with our geology. If it can make it up in certain areas, it's just a matter of time with the volumes and the amount of waste that's being injected that our aquifers are placed at unnecessary risk.
2: Okay. So I understand that the city of Marietta, in order to try to not have to play this game of Russian roulette anymore, has tried some legislative action, including passing a moratorium on injection wells. Can you tell me more about that, Susan?
4: Yes. Well, after we initially learned about this, in early July, I thought we're going to do a committee of the whole. That's a meeting where every member of council is required to attend, and the purpose of that was to educate the council on injection wells, because last summer we really didn't know anything, we didn't understand anything. And so at that meeting we invited petroleum engineers, representatives from the injection well companies, politicians, licensed geologists, PhD geologists, and we had a three-hour meeting, and we learned a lot. And the reason why that was extremely important was because I had mentioned earlier that there were two pending permits. One was for a Class 1. A third permit application was filed just prior to that meeting in the end of July. Mm-hmm. And the council motioned that we respond within the 15-day time limit. with a comment and objection letter to the Ohio Department of Natural Resources. And so I think that is probably because of the short timeline, the first time that a city has ever responded with to one of these wells. So once we learned about the risk that we were being placed under, there was a counselor, Mike Scales, thought we should do a moratorium resolution because ultimately the council doesn't have any power to stop this or to protect the city other than to request that the state legislature and the governor ask for new rules.
2: So, Susan, can I just jump in on that point?
4: Yes,
2: because
4: please.
2: I think it's really important. So even if a moratorium was passed, which I think it was in Marietta,
4: it was.
2: Enforcing it is a totally different issue. And so actually on that point, we spoke with Jessica Archer, who is president of the advocacy group Washington County for Safe Drinking Water. And she says, and as I'm sure you're familiar with, Susan, that now Marietta is trying to get a lot more support from the state level.
5: At the local level, we don't have the authority to enforce this moratorium. It has to be enforced by the governor and by the legislature. And we have not been getting any traction up there. So one of the things that our group did was we got 9 of the local water authorities together, and they each passed their own moratorium. So now we've got the city moratorium, the 9 local water authorities. Those were all delivered to Columbus as well.
2: So, Susan, let me follow up on that. If all of these moratorium have been transmitted to the state level, have you received any support from the Ohio State Legislature or the governor's office?
4: Well, the first moratorium resolution was a city's resolution. Mm-hmm. That was passed last October 2nd. Mayor Schlicker and I delivered that physically to the governor's office last October 24th. And we also delivered cover letters with QR codes linking to that particular resolution for each of the 99 state representatives and the 33 state senators. And physically also delivered it to the Ohio Department of Natural Resources and had a meeting with Chief Fendell on that same day. In the months that followed, the governor's office did not so much as acknowledge receipt, even with a letter saying thank you for dropping this off. There was essentially in the following months, no movement from the state legislature or the state senate.
2: Yeah.
4: And so that's really what motivated working toward getting the other entities in the county with authority over water to produce their own moratorium resolutions. Because if the city's doesn't hold any weight in Columbus, maybe the city plus another 8 entities with authority.
2: Yeah. I'm sorry to interrupt, Susan, but let me get Professor Jeffrey back in here because Professor Jeffrey, I was very taken with how Susan described Marietta does not want to keep having to play Russian roulette, right, with the addition of more injection wells when there's already a known problem with transport, subsurface transport of this wastewater. I'm wondering, Professor, that even if both city and county or possibly even state level moratoria were put in place and enforced, that wouldn't necessarily stop the problem that's already happening with this wastewater moving.
3: That's right.
2: Yeah, go ahead.
3: Yeah, it's already there, and it's under fairly high pressure, and it's moving away. In fact, one of when they did stop the injection just a few weeks ago, one of the landowners, Bob Wilson, actually told me that as soon as they stopped the injection, you could see the pressure suddenly start to drop off again, so giving us a indication that there is a direct connection between those injection wells and the and his producing Berea wells.
2: Okay, so
3: and
2: you're saying stopping injection in the wells, injection wells that already exist.
3: Yes.
2: Okay, hang on for just a second because we got to just take another quick break here. We are talking about Marietta, Ohio. It sits in Washington County, Ohio, and how the city is trying to deal with the outcomes of the injection wells that surround Marietta, Ohio. These are wells that are used to inject fracking wastewater deep underground. The problem is that wastewater is moving to where it's not supposed to be. So we'll be back. This is On Point.

0: We head to Germany's Wolfegg Castle for the next concert on our European tour, as the German Radio Philharmonic is led by Manfred Honeck in an overture by Weber and Mozart's Jupiter Symphony. And cellist Pablo Ferrandez will be soloist in the elegant Cello Concerto No. 1 by Haydn. I'm Jan Weller. I hope you'll be listening.
1: 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That is coming up at 10 o'clock right after On Point this morning here on Siouxland Public Media. 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
3: You're back with On Point. I'm Meghna Chakrabarty, and Susan Vessels joins us today. She's president of the Marietta City Council in Marietta, Ohio. And David Jeffrey is with us as well. He's a professor of geology at Marietta College. And we're talking about these injection wells. These are wells that go 4,000 to 6,000 feet down into the ground that are used to dispose of fracking wastewater and the impact that's actually having on Marietta, Ohio right now. And I just want to read a little bit more of a statement that we received from one of these injection well companies. It's Deep Rock Disposal Solutions, and we received a statement from Laura Goines, an attorney with the company. And Professor Jeffrey, once I read the statement, I'm going to ask you to respond to it, because Goines says that their preliminary findings, they say they retained a third party, a set of experts, to investigate what they call the allegations of this brine migration. And the Deep Rock Disposal Solutions statement says, quote, "The preliminary findings by independent hydrogeologic and engineering analyses indicate that brine from Deep Rock's wells, injection wells, have not migrated outside their intended injection formation. Furthermore, data provided by ODNR suggests that brine presence in nearby wells is more likely attributable to the issues with well construction and mechanical integrity in those wells." How do you respond to that, Professor Jeffries?
4: Well, as I was saying before the initial shutdown of those wells, we could see the immediate response in the producing barrier wells, so those gas wells that have been sort of flooded out, those pressures started to go down. And, of course, that stuff is spreading. Is the pressures going down isn't necessarily a good thing. It means that that fluid is spreading outward. And if you map out the direction of the wells that it's impacting, they go sort of in a northeast, east, southwest direction, which is consistent with the major fracture orientation that would be the open fractures in this region. In fact, if you look at maps of where they're drilling horizontal wells to the northeast of here, they're perpendicular to that. So the geology of the area, those oil companies are trying to take advantage of that. Now, the I think sort of to back up on this, I think the root of all of this problem, I haven't seen any of the data from the third party investigators or anything, but when you look at the permits for these initial wells, I haven't seen much in the way of any subsurface analysis associated with those. We've been trying to get the ODNR to show us if there was some sort of subsurface evaluation that got into the nitty-gritty of what the geology was, showing a structure, isopach, well, that means thickness and sort of the shape of the terrain down there. What is the porosity range? What are the environments of deposition, how compartmentalized it is.
3: Hang on, Professor. I'm so sorry. But I,
4: I'm going on.
3: I just want to be sure I'm hearing you correctly, that for the these new wells that have been recently permitted, even though there's already existing concern over what's happening with the injection wells that are already in the ground, you're saying that you haven't seen evidence that there's been adequate subsurface exploration for where the new wells are proposed to go?
4: Yeah, some of the standard things that go on in the oil and gas industry in which you would be trying to take like to your boss and saying, well, I think there's a prospect here and these are the facts of the area. You would then, like those maps I was talking about, you show those, you take them with a reservoir engineer, and you do an evaluation to show sort of how big of an area is it. If you are injecting, how far would that spread out and what direction?
3: Yeah.
4: And then none of that's apparent on the permits that I've seen.
3: I would believe, and correct me if I'm wrong, but this would be a requirement from, I guess, is it ODNR that's providing the permits?
4: That's the whole business, I think. And the most of the geology that I've seen is very sort of, you know, they're looking at some of the aquifers at the surface, but the subsurface analysis is not there. And when geologists are trying to drill wells, we also go through something called a risk analysis. Mm-hmm. There's a lot of risk that's associated with this, and we actually apply numbers to the likelihoods of what the ranges could be of the reservoir actually being there, what's the porosity, what's the permeability. And we put real numbers on those, and we actually use those numbers for reservoir trap and seal to whether they're there or not and what their effectiveness is.
3: You know,
4: we incorporate that into our economics and into whether there are possible into the entire oil company's economics basically uses those numbers.
3: Yeah, no, these risk assessments are absolutely critical, right? Because you said, they not only factor into the engineering of any kind of oil and gas exploration, but the risk is also, that can be quantified in terms of money later on. So I totally hear you on that. I'm just a little, it gives me pause to hear that even though there's already existing concerns that maybe there's a lack of regulatory requirement for new injection well exploration. I should say we reached out to state-level officials, didn't hear back from any of them. But Susan Vessels, I want to just get your quick response to what Professor Jeffrey just said.
5: To what he said about, well...
3: Or just what you think of this situation as a city councilor. Yeah.
5: Well, you know, what Deep Rock said that, you know, they don't have any evidence of their wells migrating in this vicinity. One of the items that I had in the city's comment and objection letter focused on the American Growers well, which belongs to Deep Rock. Mm-hmm. Last summer, Alliance Technical Group did testing of two Berea wells in the vicinity of that Deep Rock American Growers injection well. And the Berea well that was approximately 900 feet away came up positive for frac fluid stabilization chemicals, PFHXA and PFHPA. That frac fluid stabilization chemical was not found in a Berea well that Alliance Technical Group tested that was 1.9 miles away. The interesting thing is that although we have frac fluid stabilization chemicals in that that Chris Marr Berea well, those frac fluid stabilization chemicals are also found across the Ohio River. Those same chemicals are found in the drinking water in Williamstown, West Virginia. So what is there? Why is there frac fluid stabilization chemicals in the drinking water in West Virginia? ODNR has said in the response to the city's comment letter that it must have come through the air. Well, if it comes through the air, then why is it not in the Berea well that's 2 miles away from the injection, but it is in the Berea well that's 900 feet away and the aquifer that is 5,000 feet away?
3: Interesting. So, really interesting. You know, I want to actually just make something clear for all listeners, because the the oil and gas industry is obviously hugely important, in Ohio and surrounding states. And I don't want folks to come away with the wrong impression about both of your views on the oil and gas industry as a whole. I mean, Susan Vessels, do you support fracking or oil and gas extraction in Ohio, right?
5: Well, I like electricity. I like to be able to heat my home, as do other people.
3: Yeah.
5: But it needs to be done in a safe way so that we do not put our drinking water at risk.
3: Hmm.
5: And so that's why the moratorium resolution is asking that to stop injecting so close to our aquifers.
3: Mm-hmm.
5: And so if it can be done safely, wonderful. But under the current rules, it's not being done safely. The current rules allow the placement of these injection wells outside of any city with a so long as the population is, cannot be inside of a city with a population in excess of 5,000. That's really the only rule. There's no consideration for the number of injection wells and how closely they are placed. The rules are just insufficient to protect cities.
3: Yeah.
5: So that's why we have to rely on the state legislature and the governor.
3: Okay.
5: To change.
3: Professor Jeffrey, I'll get to that same question with you just a little bit, but before we run out of time, in order to do our due diligence here, we reached out to the Ohio Oil and Gas Association group. It's an industry group. And there we spoke with Mike Chadsey.
6: At the end of the day, if we got away from injection, that would slow down and arguably stop, the Appalachian Basin of producing crude oil and natural gas, which matters because if you put Ohio, Pennsylvania, and West Virginia, and I'm not suggesting this, but if we became our own country, we would be the third largest natural gas producer in the world.
3: And by the way, that industry has also been booming because natural gas production in Appalachia has more than quadrupled since 2012. So obviously there's an equivalent growing need to get rid of that fracking wastewater. And Chad Z says there aren't many solutions other than injecting it locally.
6: What would be the other solutions? So one of them would be, more trucking it out west, down south, and so that's more time on the road, more truck traffic, more transportation costs, fuel consumption, and things of that nature.
3: Chadsey also told us that he has heard that Ohio has been characterized as a dumping ground for fracking wastewater. He and his group disagree. The Ohio Department of Natural Resources says roughly a third of the wastewater injected in the state comes from Pennsylvania and West Virginia, a third, meaning two-thirds, come from in-state fracking.
6: I've also heard that injection wells are not regulated. They are very stringently, and they should be. We often hear that DNR is not paying attention or engaged. They do inspections. They do water testing regularly.
3: Okay, so that obviously brings us back to the deep concerns of Marietta, Ohio residents. Chadsey and his group says the response from state regulators, in their view, has been adequate. And if there's more evidence that Marietta's drinking water is being threatened, he says there are several ways to respond.
6: There's something called monitoring wells that can be drilled. If let's say there's a 10-year flow pan between an injection well and an aquifer. And so the idea is you can put in a monitoring well to see if there's been any impacts. And then you can also do what's called an interceptor well, where you can pump that water out. You can also stop injecting. You can remove water and put it someplace else. And so there are multiple remedies, should there be a need for that down the road. But right now, we're all just waiting to see what, if anything, the DNR says on this issue and what that path forward is.
3: Okay, so that's Mike Chadsey, Director of External Affairs for the Ohio Oil and Gas Association. Professor Jeffrey, Mike also said that his association's message to people in Marietta or Washington County, Ohio, is that he says injection wells are safe. There's no impact to drinking water. They're confident about that. I mean, your response.
4: Well, I think in this case in particular, I support injection wells. I
3: mm-hmm.
4: think he's correct in most of what he said. But I think the evidence here that we have with those rising pressures and that those fluids at the surface, it's not staying in the formation that is the Bass Island Dolomite 4,500 feet underground. And when it's not staying there, it is actually coming up to these shallower formation then that's a problem. Your injection project is a failure there.
3: Can I just ask a quick question? Like, actually an engineering question, very, very quickly, and a quick response would be appreciated. When the existing injection wells were first drilled and created, was there any evidence that or adequate exploration that showed that the natural fractures could actually transport the water far beyond their intended location? Did we know?
4: I don't think we knew it as well then. I think we discovered it through this process. So, I mean, it actually opens up quite an interesting conversation about how this oil and gas system works here. And in fact, it might actually indicate there's a huge giant gas accumulation that's a basin-centered gas accumulation that we are also injecting fluids into the middle of and potentially hurting the porosity and permeability systems.
3: Yeah, I just wanted to ask because I suppose a lot of people were wondering, well, did they know it during their first explorations? And if so, why did the injection wells go in? But if we didn't, that's one thing. But now we have evidence that this brine is being transported. And so, Susan, I wanted to go back to you in terms of, just clearly, what do you want to have happen now? You've talked about the concern and the moratorium you'd like to be enforced over new wells. But as Professor Jeffrey said, there seems to be evidence already that the existing injection wells, when the one that you had mentioned, they stopped pumping wastewater into it, that also helped too. I mean, do you want something done with the existing wells, Susan?
5: Yes, the moratorium resolutions, all nine of them, asked to stop all current injection of waste within 6 miles of our aquifers. I think that's an extremely easy ask. Perhaps it should be farther. The 6 miles was chosen because of the Redbird study showing that waste was migrating horizontally 5.43 miles and to the surface in the western part of the county. So, our aquifers, there are three aquifers plus Williamstown, West Virginia, are all located between 1.3 and 1.8 miles from these four existing injection wells. I think ultimately this is not safe, and that in order for the oil and gas industry to continue to behave responsibly as to communities, they need a new rule that simply states, do not inject close to public drinking water aquifers. Mm-hmm. So I think that we've asked that all injection halt.
3: Yeah. Professor Jeffrey, this makes me wonder, though, for new injection wells in the region, Are there places where they could be drilled that are far enough away from, as Susan says, public drinking water supplies?
4: I would have to sort of map that out. Okay. But our aquifers extend up and down the Muskingum River that sort of cuts the county right in half, and then along the Ohio River. And with this natural fracture pattern, I don't know how pervasive it goes, but certainly here within most of Washington County, I do have some other studies that sort of verify that on top of just this injection escape. But going beyond Washington County, I can't say much about what their conditions are there. There might be places that are adequate there, but it would take a lot more study, and they need to go through that risk analysis and then the reservoir engineering analysis.
3: Right.
4: And then a detailed subsurface analysis.
3: As you said,
4: to be able to determine that.
3: Yeah, adequate exploration, thorough exploration, mm-hmm. which sounds like it hasn't been happening for the new permits. Well, David,
4: I don't know. We're asking them to send ODNR to send us that information, so hopefully it exists, and then we can help start to solve these problems.
3: Yeah.
4: With no information, it's hard.
3: Well, David Jeffrey, professor of geology at Marietta College, thank you so much for joining us. And Susan Vessels, president of the Marietta City Council, thank you as well. This is On Point.
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3: Three quarters of Americans believe in some form of paranormal activity.
7: If a person experiences something that they don't understand, sometimes the easiest answer is that there's a paranormal or supernatural explanation.
3: I'm Meghna Chakrabarty, the science of the supernatural, how our brains trick us into seeing things that just aren't there. That's on the next On Point.
1: Tune in for a spooky On Point. We're still a little bit away from Halloween, but we can have that tomorrow morning. That'll be at 9 o'clock, right after Morning Edition, here on Siouxland Public Media, KWYT Sioux City 90.3 and KOJI Okoboji 90.7, broadcasting from the campus of Western Iowa Tech Community College. 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More information is available at orpheumlive.com. In Sioux City, we have a sunny sky, the temperature 82 degrees, 78 degrees, and sunny at the Iowa Great Lakes, a bit breezy as well. A very warm day as highs expected to climb into the mid-90s, 95 our forecast high for Sioux City. It is 10 o'clock.

Today we have music in a setting that feels almost made for it, Wolfegg Castle in southern Germany, where centuries of history provide the backdrop for a concert of great German and Austrian classics. Hi, I'm Jan Weller. The German Radio Philharmonic is led by conductor Manfred Honeck in a program that moves from the supernatural drama of Weber's Der Freischütz to the warmth and elegance of Haydn's First Cello Concerto, featuring soloist Pablo Ferrandez, and finally to Mozart's Grand Symphony No. 41, The Jupiter. Three composers, three very different worlds, and one magnificent setting. Karl Maria von Weber's Der Freischütz takes us into a world of dark forests, moonlit nights, and the supernatural, a story that became one of the defining works of early German opera. You can hear that atmosphere right away in this overture. Weber gives us everything from eerie whispers to ominous shadows before the music bursts into moments of energy and brilliant orchestral colors. Here is Manfred Honeck to lead the German Radio Philharmonic in the overture to Weber's Der Freischütz from Germany's Wolfegg Castle.

supernatural world of Carl Maria von Weber. That was the overture to his opera, Der Freischütz, opening our concert from Bülfeld Castle in Germany. Manfred Honeck led the German Radio Philharmonic in that performance from June of 2026. We now turn to music of a very different character, Haydn's Cello Concerto No. 1. Long thought to have been lost, it was rediscovered in the 1960s, giving the world a chance to once again hear Haydn's elegant, energetic music for the cello. And our soloist Pablo Fernandez, who is now coming to the stage, brings both warmth and remarkable agility to this music. It's Haydn at his most graceful, playful, and full of surprises. From Wolfegg Castle, here is the Cello Concerto No. 1 by Franz Josef Haydn. The German Radio Philharmonic is led by Manfred Honeck, and the soloist is Pablo Fernandez.

full of elegance and grace. That was Haydn's Cello Concerto No. 1. You heard Pablo Ferrandez as soloist with the German Radio Philharmonic led by Manfred Honeck from this concert at Germany's Wolfegg Castle. Regarded as one of the outstanding cellists of his generation and awarded at the 15th International Tchaikovsky Competition, Pablo Ferrandez has made a name for himself for both his technical and expressive skills. Along with concerts in Germany this year, he'll be featured with the Philadelphia Orchestra and the Toronto Symphony, and he'll serve as artist-in-residence with the Philharmonic Orchestra of Monte Carlo. And it looks like Mr. Ferrandez is going to delight the audience in Wolfegg Castle with an encore.

0: Performing an encore, that was cellist Pablo Ferrandez in J.S. Bach's Prelude from his Cello Suite No. 1, from a concert recorded in June of 2026 at Wolfegg Castle in Germany. Next week, our series of concerts from China's National Center for the Performing Arts begins as we head to Beijing for a concert by conductor Li Biao and the NCPA Orchestra as they perform three violin concertos by Mozart. I hope you'll be listening. This concert from Wolfegg Castle with the German Radio Philharmonic will continue shortly with Mozart's beloved Symphony No. 41, The Jupiter.
1: It's 10:43. 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Violinist Rachel Barton Pine performs on two of the museum's rarest violins on Saturday, October 17th in the ELFS Auditorium on the USD campus. More at nmmusd.org. 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The 8th Annual Alley Arts Festival takes place this Saturday, September 5th, from 11 a.m. to 11 p.m. in downtown Sioux City. The festival features 27 new murals, a large art vendor market, and live music featuring the Chris Lager Band, Black Cat Zydeco, and more. 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
0: Our concert for you today is at a truly remarkable setting, Wolfegg Castle in southern Germany, a Renaissance castle whose history stretches back more than 400 years. We are in the Rittersaal, or Knight's Hall, which is decorated in ornate Baroque style with large wooden carved statues mounted on the wall, and it's renowned for its exceptional acoustics. Wrapping up our concert with the German Radio Philharmonic and conductor Manfred Honeck is the Symphony No. 41 by Mozart. Mozart's final symphony is a work that seems to gather everything he knew about music and sets it in motion. Nicknamed the Jupiter, it has the energy of a celebration, but also an extraordinary sense of craftsmanship and ambition. Here is the Symphony No. 41, the Jupiter Symphony by Mozart. Manfred Honeck leads the German Radio Philharmonic.

one of the greatest symphonies ever written. That was Mozart's Symphony No. 41, The Jupiter. Closing this concert at Wolfegg Castle by the German Radio Philharmonic, led by Manfred Honeck. But our visit with this orchestra isn't over just yet. We have time for two more works. First, we'll hear Robert Reimer lead the orchestra in music written for the famous Ballet Russe, Vincenzo Tomasini's ballet suite titled The Good-Humored Ladies, which is based on keyboard sonatas by Domenico Scarlatti.

written for Russia's famous Ballet Russe. That was Vincenzo Tomasini's ballet suite, The Good-Humored Ladies. His arrangement of keyboard sonatas by Domenico Scarlatti. Robert Reimer led the German Radio Philharmonic. Next, we have music by Henri Marteau, one of the most important violinists and teachers of the early 20th century. His music had little success during his own lifetime, but it's found a new audience in the 21st century. Here is Raoul Gruneis to lead the German Radio Philharmonic in Marteau's Serenade for Winds.

The Serenade for Winds by Henri Marteau. The German Radio Philharmonic was conducted by Raoul Grüneis, wrapping up our time with this great orchestra. This program was produced by Daniel Goldberg. Special thanks to Rebecca Neistat and the WFMT Radio Network team. The executive producer is Roger White. Today's program comes from a partnership with the European Broadcasting Union and Sarlon Broadcasting. Next week, we begin a series of concerts from Beijing's National Center for the Performing Arts. We'll hear conductor Li Biao and the NCPA Orchestra as they perform three violin concertos by Mozart. I'm Jan Weller. Thanks for listening.

0: Thank you for tuning in to Orchestras from the European Broadcasting Union, heard every Thursday here on Siouxland Public Media, KWIT Sioux City 90.3 and KOJI Okoboji 90.7, broadcasting from the campus of Western Iowa Tech Community College. And up starting next week, we journey to Asia as orchestras from the WFMT Radio Network takes a bit of a journey. Looking for a high today, a very warm 95 degrees with mostly sunny conditions. Tonight, partly cloudy. We've got a bit of a chance of some showers overnight, a low of 72. And a mostly sunny day tomorrow, a high of 93 with a chance of what could be potentially dangerous showers tomorrow night. It is 12 o'clock noon. 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
4: Lots of acts are here for the Tibetan Freedom Concert, a two-day all-star show that today alone will feature the Beastie Boys,
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7: It was the mid-1990s, before social media, before live streams, before most people had heard the word Tibet.
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9: And of course, Adam Yauch from the Beastie Boys, instrumental in helping put this concert together. I understand.
7: A lot of people ask me, like, how did the idea of a concert come up? And I'm like, I was an activist. He was a musician. It wasn't really even a conversation. It was just, yeah, we're going to do this.
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8: Adam and Aaron established the Milarepa Fund, a nonprofit organization working to spread the word about China's campaign to wipe Tibetan Buddhist culture off their map.
7: Oh my God, my biggest fear was it wasn't going to work. I mean, it had never been done before. 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
11: Hello, this is Flea from the Red Hot Chili Peppers.
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14: More than 100,000 fans, making it the biggest U.S. benefit show since Live Aid in 1985. It was followed
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14: And Biz Markie.
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16: Everybody who cared at all about music during that era knew about Tibet because of those concerts.
7: We had 500 volunteers, mostly Tibetans or Tibet supporters.
17: As a Tibetan in the West, what I saw was somebody who was our generation and bringing together a culture and a moment in a way that we could see ourselves in it.
7: This was a message concert, not a benefit concert. We were there to get people involved in the Tibet movement.
18: I didn't know anything. I was really naive coming in here. I didn't know a thing, but now they really just opened me up. Like, because I think if anyone knew what was going on, there's just no way they wouldn't do something about it.
7: I always knew that the most important day of our work was the day after the concerts.
14: By a nonviolent protest outside the Chinese consulate in San Francisco by some 300 people, among them Perry Farrell and Chili Peppers bassist Flea.
7: We weren't there to raise money. We were there to raise action.
19: Want to stay here, you will be arrested. You all understand that? We advise you all individually, and you can make your decision as we approach, right?
7: I'm Aaron Potts, and I was a music fan. someone who was told at a concert once that I could make a difference. I didn't know that that would lead me to co-found the Tibetan Freedom Concerts with Adam Yauch of the Beastie Boys. And we didn't know if those concerts would work, if anyone would come, if anything could change. What happened surprised all of us. Honestly, it still kind of surprises me. This is the story of those concerts, how they came to be, what happened during and after, and why freedom needs a soundtrack.

Freedom Needs a Soundtrack is a Wrong Zen production, produced by Adonde Media. Episode 1, The Power of Music. My dad had a record player and a small collection of records, and I always remember music. I have vivid memories.

0: as our friendship grew, I also came to love U2. But U2 back then was like, they're not the band they are today. They were a punk band. They were edgy. And they were singing about peace in Ireland and the end of apartheid and things that I just didn't know about yet. And I was too young to see them in concert, according to my parents. So the first three times I saw them perform were on these bootlegged videotapes that we had gotten. The first one was U2 at Red Rocks. The concert at Red Rocks had happened in 1983, I think. And it was about a year after that that I watched it on this passed around bootlegged videotape. And when they sang Sunday Bloody Sunday, Bono is waving this white flag. It's like a surrender flag, but it's not a surrender flag. It's something else, like a peace flag or something. And he has the crowd chanting, no more, no more, no war, no more. And it just blew my mind in such a great way.
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0: About a year later, U2 played at Live Aid. 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
2: It'll be nearly a year before Ethiopians can expect proper rains again. By that time, thousands of people, perhaps even millions of people, may have died.
0: At that time, we were watching the news, and it was just devastating videos of children dying in front of our eyes of starvation.
3: Final preparations are being made for what they're calling the greatest show on earth. Live Aid for Africa. Tomorrow's 16-hour transatlantic program looks set to reach a television audience of more than a billion people around the world.
0: They say that 40% of humanity watched that concert on television. I remember seeing Wembley Stadium, seeing the audience, and I had never seen a crowd that big before. And they were there to try and do good in the world. So again, I was hooked. And then the third time I got to see them was the Amnesty International concerts.
4: We've got 18 very special guests with us tonight.
0: It was 1986.
4: 18 prisoners of conscience released because of Amnesty International.
0: And it was much more about these political prisoners that were on stage. Political prisoners are people who've been imprisoned for their beliefs. Their nonviolent beliefs or their nonviolent opposition to a government. And all around the world, thousands of people were in prison. Amnesty had this very simple methodology of writing letters to those governments saying, we know you have this political prisoner and we are demanding their freedom. And it worked. Like, letters would free people from prison. And at this concert, there were dozens of freed political prisoners on the stage with these artists. Somewhere in all of that, Bono and a bunch of other people that were performing at the shows said, go start a chapter of Amnesty International at your school. And I did it the next day. I signed up and I started organizing immediately. Every month, we would get these packages from Amnesty that say, here's the case of the political prisoner. We're asking you to write letters on behalf of. The idea that you could write letters that take you less than 3 or 4 minutes, you could write these letters and put them in the mail, and combined with thousands of other people's letters, you could free people who were wrongfully imprisoned. It was mind-blowing. Like, sometimes activism feels so big and, like, massive and, like, you have to have a perfect plan and you have to really know what you're doing. And sometimes you just have to f***ing write a letter, you know? About a year after I started organizing my Amnesty chapter at my high school, Amnesty asked us to write letters on behalf of a group of Tibetan nuns. And these were nuns who

0: had been put in prison because of their desire for Tibet to be an independent nation again. And I think the thing that stood out most to me was that they were just teenagers like us. We were getting ready to write the letters, and I remember that my teacher had lived in a Tibetan refugee camp. His name was David Brown, and, you know, he told us about how Tibet had been an independent country, how China had invaded it.
1: In Peking, they solemnly declared that Tibet was next to be liberated.
0: In 1950, the new communist government of China said Tibet is now part of China. Not only did they do that, but they also erased the history that it had ever been independent. The Dalai Lama, who is the political and spiritual leader of the Tibetan people, fled Tibet in 1959, and thousands of Tibetans followed him.
2: Since his exile from Tibet in 1959, the Dalai Lama has lived in India, where he works for nonviolent change in his homeland.
3: The ones courageous enough to demonstrate against the crushing force of Chinese dominance are the monks and the nuns.
0: The nuns play a really important role in the resistance, as do the monks, for protesting against the Chinese occupation and for demanding a free Tibet.
4: Without children depending upon them, and because they are schooled in selflessness, they are the first to sacrifice themselves for the freedom of their people and freedom of thought.
5: The monks and nuns working for our country more than others, that's because we thinking that is our responsibility.
6: My name is Nawang Sangzhou, and I'm a former political prisoner in Tibet.
0: Nawang Sangzhou became a nun at a very early age, as often is the case in Tibetan families and communities. And at the age of 13, she was arrested for protesting against the Chinese occupation and for demanding a free Tibet.
5: I grew up in Lhasa, Tibet, until 13 years, and then grew up in prison. I remember we have the biggest protest in 1989, and I joined several times protest, but at that time, every Tibetans are protesting, so the Chinese, they're fighting and they got the gun.
3: On occasions like these, Chinese civilians join the police by the hundreds in venting their hatred of Tibetans.
5: We only shouted peacefully words with a bare hand, but they're shooting us.
0: The thing that drew me in the most, I think, was the nonviolence with which the Tibetan people met such violence. I think it intrigued me in a way because I was like, could I do that? If it was me and if it was my people and my family, could I meet that violence with compassion and with nonviolence? I think it was around the time that I was writing the letters to try and release the Tibetan nuns. I told my mom, randomly, that someday I was going to put on a concert for Tibet and U2 was going to play at it. And I didn't think about it for the next 10 years. Like, it wasn't a driving force in my life. It was just a random thing that I said that was so what I believed and what I wanted to do, and it was almost like an articulation of my mission in life. So in 1989, I was 17 years old. I was completely engrossed in activism and in the idea that we can make change in the world. And up until this part of my life, there were big, big social justice issues that felt impenetrable. And all of a sudden, it was like big, massive changes started snapping into place. Like, the Berlin Wall falls down. The Soviet Union crumbles. Nelson Mandela, who had been in prison for 30 years, walks free.
7: Mr. Nelson Mandela, a free man, taking his first steps into a new South Africa.
0: Like, these things we never thought could ever happen start happening. And then Tiananmen Square happens.
8: It was noontime today in the center of Beijing when a man walked to the middle of the Avenue of Eternal Peace, which, as it happened, was already occupied.
0: I remember turning on the news, and that's when the tanks were rolling in.
8: The man was alone. The tank was not.
0: I watched as one man with a plastic shopping bag stood in front of a line of tanks. And he just stood in its way. The tank tried to go around it, and he moved so it couldn't go. And he just kept doing that. That image of one person being able to stop a line of tanks stuck with me. So when I'm working on these social justice issues in other places that feel just as permanent, like Tibet will never be free, I'm like, no, it can be. I saw the Berlin Wall fall, and I saw Nelson Mandela walk free, and I saw a single man stop a line of tanks. My senior year of high school, my teacher had lived in a Tibetan refugee camp just 3 miles over the border of Tibet in Nepal. He taught an anthropology class that I took, and in that class, he wanted us to go on a field trip. And so he brought that up in the class one day, and I blurted out, "Take us to the village in Nepal." And everybody laughed. Nepal is very far away from Old Saber, Connecticut. So we all just laughed, and class went on. And 3 weeks later, he came back to the class and he said, "I have the trip to Nepal approved." There were kids on our trip who had never been on an airplane. And then they were getting on a very long airplane and going to a very different culture. We landed in another world. I mean, as different from where we were from as possible. Like, there were cows and motorcycles and rickshaws and trucks and smog and mountains, like the most gorgeous mountains I've ever seen. There's a couple of pockets of Tibetan communities in Kathmandu. Bodha is one of them, and it's the one that I lived in the longest. We were supposed to do a homestay as part of the program, and my Tibetan family, they were refugees. They were not really at home in Nepal. My mom didn't actually speak Nepali. She only spoke Tibetan. And I think that she was just trying to survive every day. She had 5 children that she raised in exile as refugees. And her most important thing was that the kids go to school and get an education. She had so much joy. I mean, she would laugh and joke, and she was just the warmest, most welcoming, most happy person I had met. The last day we were in the refugee camp, the entire community had come out to, you know, wish us off. And a Tibetan elder stood up and he made this long speech. And at the end of it, he turned to face the mountains. And on the other side of that mountain is Tibet. Like, that's how close we were. So he turned to the mountains and he said, "Someday I hope that our children and your children will play together in a free Tibet." And that has defined my life in so many ways, that statement. That, I mean, he's probably passed at this point, but the possibility of his grandchildren and my children playing together there is real. So when I came back from Nepal, I knew this is what I want to do. I want to work for a free Tibet. I want to do human rights work. And I didn't know how to do that. There's no major that you can take that says this is how to become a human rights activist or how to do Tibet work. And so I spent a lot of time just not sure of how I could be of most use to Tibet and to nonviolent activism.

0: When I think my childhood is very happy family. All our neighborhood call our family is the happy family. Because every night my father played jamye and my sister, my brother dancing the Tibetan traditional dance. I remember my mother teach me a song. It says that we will be free soon, you know. My parents' words and those songs give me lots of strength, you know, and courage. Both my parents were very religious and practiced Buddhism very strongly. So when I was little and I really want to be a nun. So I asked my mother and then I asked my father. My parents insisted me to go to school continually and then later you can do the nun. But I was really anxious. So I became a nun at 12 years old. In 1990, when I was 13 years old, at that time I shouted "Independent Tibet, long live Dalai Lama," just these two words, and they arrested me. When they tortured, they tortured using many different kind of weapons, like, you know, electric rod, and tortured with sticks and beating on my back. And so they using the many different kind of weapons beating us. And then they asked me, "What do you shout?" And I said, "I shout independent Tibet, long live Dalai Lama." And then he so get mad and hold me and put the electric rod in my mouth. I was kept there in 10 months and then I was released and I only spent 15 days with my mother and she passed away. Second time, it was 1992, and so I met my friend and she said they're gonna go to the protest. The people who arrested us, they're not uniform. They have a bunch sitting everywhere. That's spy. But people didn't know. So we shouting in the free Tibet and long live Hisar and Dalai Lama. We walking just maybe a few seconds and then almost suddenly jumping some people, not uniform, and then taking somewhere. And I thought I'm going to be die because this is second time. And the first time they beat me so badly. At that time I was 15 years old and they gave me the 3 years sentence. They sent me to the Chapchi prison.
1: By the early 90s, I was already in college. Nobody knew my name. They just called me Free Tibet because that's who I was. I was always talking about a Free Tibet, whether it was in front of the student hall at a table or organizing little mini benefit concerts with my friends who were in bands or in classes that I was taking. I was just trying to bring together things that I loved and was passionate about. And I was trying to not have to leave who I was to be an activist. I was still organizing letter writing campaigns on behalf of Tibetans and also doing a lot of other work. I was going to protests in New York City. The first Gulf War was just ending.
2: Good evening, everyone. I'm Ann Lindstrom in the Channel 2 newsroom with the latest on the Gulf War.
1: The Rodney King verdict had come out, acquitting the four officers who had clearly and brutally beaten Rodney King.
3: There are fires burning. There are people being beaten. There is looting. It is a dangerous night for the city of Los Angeles.
1: And in 1992 was when there was a referendum that voted to do away with apartheid.
4: White South Africans are flocking to the polls today in one of the country's most historic referendums.
1: The media always portrayed my generation as apathetic and slackers and said we were tuned out. And we really weren't. We were just not seeing ourselves in their version of what the world should look like. I see people like doing amazing art and creating new companies and trying to change the world. I can't think of a single example of social justice and freedom fighting in the world that has been successful and has not included young people at the center of it. Naong Sungjo, I mean, she was so young.
0: In the touchy person, we're all young, you know, the around 18, 20, something like that.
1: I didn't hear about Naong as much as the Dropshi 14, they were called.
0: So everybody's young, so love singing song. And also we have lots of beautiful political songs, freedom songs. Usually if the girl is not there, we sing openly in the singing. And then two of them get a chance to borrow tip recorder.
1: Naong and a group of Tibetan nuns sang songs of freedom that were recorded on a little cassette tape and smuggled out of the country. And we knew that this work was going on inside the worst, the most notorious prison inside Tibet. There are so many social justice movements where music is such an important part of it. And, you know, music activates the part of the brain that governs optimism. It brings us together, not just for concerts, but, you know, back in the day around the campfires, we always gathered around music. And in the civil rights movement, it was used as a way that the protesters who knew that they were about to get met with violence could stay calm and hold on to nonviolence. So the fact that these nuns spontaneously did the same thing and used music and freedom songs as a form of protest really kind of speaks to the universal nature of it. When I was in college, I didn't understand how important music is. I just felt it in my body, in my heart. And I also, you know, most activism felt really heavy and uncomfortable to me. I mean, I love a good protest, but that can't be the beginning and end of activism. Like, there had to be something more. And to me, that more was music. Then I found this quote that was and still is one of my favorites by Emma Goldman that says, "If I can't dance, I don't want your revolution." And I knew when I heard that, I knew that is what I'm going to do. I'm going to make a revolution that we can dance to.

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This series was written and produced by Andres Caballero. Project management and archival production were led by Mariano Pachella. Fact-checking by Ana Lucia Morillo. Sound design and mastering by Martin Cruz. Martina Castro was the editor and one of the executive producers. The original theme song is by Money Mark. For Wrong Zen, the series' executive producers were Dayden Titong and myself, Aaron Potts. A very special thanks to all who were part of the concerts and to those who helped make this series possible. 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

0: This is Bird Note. Ornithologist and poet J. Drew Lanham often writes about his experience as a black man in the outdoors, both the joy of being in nature and the racism he faces in the field. Sometimes that's led him to bird in places that others might overlook. And one time, looking for sparrows inspired a poem celebrating these little brown birds.
1: Sparrow envy. Were I the sparrow, brown-backed, skittish, and small, I would find haven in thorniest thickets, search far and wide for fields lain fallow, treasure the unkempt, worship the unmown, covet the weed-strewn row. I would slink between sedges, chip unseen from brambles, skulk deep within hedges, and desire the ditches grown wild. I would find great joy in the mist-sodden morning, sing humble pleas from the highest weeds, and plead for the gray days to stay.
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5: It's hard to do politically, but compared to, you know, giving women the vote or ending slavery, like, it's not. We've solved harder problems.
6: This is your host, Suki Wessling, and this is a mini-babble. 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Cindy has spent a career at the EFF fighting for everyone's right to privacy and freedom of speech on the Internet, and she's won. Her legal memoir, Privacy's Defender, details her role in arguing three seminal cases that set the stage for the Internet we have today.
7: It's River to River from IPR News. I'm Ben Kiefer. There are a handful of lawyers in American history whose cases you and I benefit from every day without knowing their names. Cindy Cohen may be one of them. She grew up in central Iowa, moved to San Francisco, fell in with a crowd of early Internet hackers, and ended up arguing, successfully, that computer code is protected speech under the First Amendment.
6: That's impressive, but it's not radical to say that as much as most of us value our privacy and freedom of speech, the open nature of the Internet has come with its problems. Cindy is the first to admit that there is real harm being done, often anonymously, in the name of free speech. And this harm falls disproportionately on women and other vulnerable populations. Cindy argues that it's important to focus first on the necessity of Internet privacy.
5: The reason I think privacy is important is because privacy is a way that people with less power can have a zone of protection from people who have more power. It's also the way that people organize to make change. Every public fight for social justice in the United States has needed to have a private space for it to grow. And, you know, in my lifetime, we've watched gay rights, for instance, go from something that really people had to talk about in private because it was not popular and people could, you know, literally be attacked for standing up for these things to the place where, you know, hopefully we can keep it. But the United States Supreme Court has recognized gay marriage and gay people have rights that are much closer to what they deserve than they had when this started out.
6: Cindy Cohen points out that it's been the lack of privacy that has allowed states to curtail women's right to reproductive decision making.
5: the stories are horrific, right? There's a woman in Nebraska who is serving 2 years in prison for having a conversation over Facebook messages with her daughter to help her daughter get an abortion. If that communication had happened on a more private channel rather than Facebook Messenger without encryption, she might not be in jail today. I mean, these are literally, you know, this isn't like an abstract, I wish I had a little more privacy moments. This is actually about people's security and people's ability to live their lives.
6: She also argues that depending on the government to write workable privacy protections is not always the best approach.
5: Well, I mean, I actually think that they're willing to wade in some really unfortunate ways. There are people whispering in their ears on the other side about, you know, why us not having privacy is great. And we have to explain why us having privacy and control is better than a world in which the corporations have all this control. So, you know, I don't like that sometimes that takes Congress to a standstill. And it's definitely the case for comprehensive privacy legislation that by the time it gets in front of Congress, it's been watered down so much it's not even good. You know, the last thing that was proposed federally for a comprehensive privacy protection was worse than what we have in California right now. Just because they call it privacy doesn't mean that it's privacy. But we have to keep pushing because otherwise we're just surrendering to this surveillance state.
6: As a firm defender of the First Amendment right to free speech, Cindy says that when we allow government to curtail some speech, they often go after the speech that many of us feel should be protected.
5: People who are seeking reproductive assistance need access to information, and we're seeing increasing censorship of that information by the sources that people normally go to, whether that's social media or even private websites. EFF just did a big report about censorship of reproductive information, and we found that even though the terms of a lot of these companies would, on their surface, mean that this information is available and, of course, is First Amendment protected, people were having access problems.
6: She also argues that because different communities don't share the same values, one person's free speech is another person's idea of grooming.
5: What they're trying to do is to say age appropriate for anything that might be harmful to kids. And that's a much broader term, and it includes things where I don't think everybody agrees. You know, if you talk to conservative people, they don't think having access to LGBTQ content or trans content, they think that harms kids. So I think that the thing that we're fighting now with a lot of the age gating is this idea that some stuff is harmful to kids, and that's a much broader category, and it's why EFF is so concerned and think it's a really bad idea. Because if we don't have a shared agreement about what's harmful to kids, then you're just handing a censorship tool to people.
6: Cindy Cohen also points out that not only do corporations often follow the government's lead to censor what many might see as the wrong free speech, but we can't depend on everyone to have the same definition of inappropriate images.
5: We've spent years trying to help women who have breastfeeding forums continue to have their forums when they get flagged for nudity because somebody's taking a picture and saying, like, she's not latching, how does this work? Or I've got this, you know, rash or something, what does this look like? And they get flagged as pornography.
6: Cindy Cohen also argues that online abuse isn't a new thing. It's an extension of the problems that vulnerable people in our society face already.
5: We took an offline problem where women's protection and women's protection from abuse was not handled seriously by law enforcement and people in power. And we moved it over into the online world, and we're experiencing the same kind of situation in which people whose job it is to help protect us and keep us safe from abuse are rotten at it in the offline world. And they're rotten at it in the online world. Like, women have had to publish under pseudonyms for years, right? Because of things like that. So I think that, you know, one of the problems is there's just not very much recourse offline or online to people being harassed. Your ability to come after an abuser and get them to stop is the tools are not great, right? And they need to be better. Like, you need to be able to get a restraining order against someone for online behavior and have it stick. And again, the problem of restraining orders not working very well is not an online problem. It's a problem in general of the way our society is slanted against these kinds of, you know, in ways that protect this kind of abuse.
6: Cindy Cohen and the Electronic Frontier Foundation see the worst abuses happening on platforms owned by corporations and run for profit. These corporations have developed what she calls a surveillance business model, sacrificing the needs and desires of the platform's users in the pursuit of profit.
5: The other thing that we believe strongly in is having a multitude of places where you can speak and participate. So if one isn't serving you, you can go somewhere else without losing your whole community. Part of the reason why EFF is very supportive of some of the communities like Mastodon or Blue Sky or other kinds of communities that are not corporate controlled and have a surveillance business model is to let people be able to build communities that serve them rather than being, you know, stuck in these huge communities where there's a lot of abusers.
6: And to those who say we could fix the problem like they have in Australia by forcing people to register in order to take part in social media, not so fast, Cindy says. Anonymity is not the fundamental issue.
5: They have done scientific research about anonymity. And we have a gigantic example in front of us, which is Facebook, right? Which requires real names. People aren't nicer to each other. This idea that anonymous speech allows people to be meaner to each other or to harass people more isn't actually borne out by the research.
6: Cindy Cohen and EFF are hopeful that they can convince governments to take online harassment seriously. Rather than curtailing people's right to free speech and privacy, get more serious about going after offenders in the real world.
5: Right now, we have people who harass with impunity. It's not actually all that hard to find most of them. I mean, the number of people who can legitimately handle being untraceable online if they're engaging in a campaign in harassment, it's very small. It's that they're not being caught. It's that nobody's trying to catch them. It's that the cops say, oh, there's a VPN. There's nothing I can do. Of course there is. When they're trying to go after drug dealers, they can go past a VPN, right? Like, so I just think it's a problem of will and enforcement and not a problem of the technology.
6: Cindy says we need to never lose sight of what we've gained from a free internet.
5: EFF does human rights work all around the world. The ability to sneak information out of a repressive government and using anonymity, VPNs, tools like Tor, it saves lives. We wouldn't know the things we know about the Taiwanese fight for freedom, Tibet. We work with a lot of Chinese democracy people. Now we've got people in Ukraine. We've got people in Gaza. We've got people, I mean, all over the world, Sudan, people all over the world who need to get information out of very scary places where there is official censorship. They need these tools and they rely on these tools. And if we decide that, you know, because cops aren't willing to investigate harassment, we're going to get rid of these tools, it's not the right move to remove anonymity from everybody because some people misuse it.
6: Cindy Cohen of the Electronic Frontier Foundation says that there is hard work ahead, but freedom is always worth fighting for.
5: You know, John Perry Barlow once told me, no one gives you your rights, you have to take them. And I think that's a lot of my framing about it. We have a lot of work to do. But I do think that in some ways we've kind of metastasized a lot of the benefits that the internet gave us. And we're sometimes only focused on the problems. And it's not like the problems aren't there, but it's also not like the benefits aren't there. And what we need is all of these tools to work for us. And they can. If we can get rid of this surveillance business model, I think we can shrink a lot of things down to a better problem. That's not hard to do. I mean, it's hard to do politically, but compared to, you know, giving women the vote or ending slavery, like it's not, we've solved harder problems.
6: Thanks to Cindy Cohen, retiring executive director of the Electronic Frontier Foundation, for sharing her perspective. 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
3: Some people, they seem like they have it all figured out. They know what they want to do with their lives. They want to be a doctor, want to be a teacher, they want to be a movie star, and the list goes on and on. But really, I don't think anyone has it figured out. I know I don't have it figured out. I don't know what I want to do with my life. I have no clue. And I think those people that just seem to have it all figured out, they're full of themselves. Scared of the uncertainty. They're scared of the wide unknown, the big bad world that lies ahead of them. Because that's scary.

0: And I also think you don't have to figure it out. You shouldn't have life all figured out. Because life is an unexpected thing. It's very real, and it just kind of happens. Life just kind of happens. So don't have things planned out.
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2: I'm Haley Taylor, and you're listening to the Rough Draft Diaries. To continue in my quest to help tell the stories of others, I have decided to walk across my front yard and visit my neighbor, Dawn. I didn't see why I shouldn't reach out to my neighbor. If you think about it, neighbors can know the most about your life without ever having to inquire about it. As we sat in his living room, surrounded by multiple cuckoo clocks, I wondered exactly where the conversation would go. We talked about jazz music, the turkeys that hide in the woods behind our houses. But in every conversation, no matter what the topic, Don always found his way back to his beloved wife, Carol.
3: We met in high school, and we dated on and off in high school. Then we didn't see each other for a while, and then we got back together, and we got married young. I was 20, and Carol was 19. We were fortunate in everything we did. We had a good life, and then Greg came along about 5 years later and 6 years later, and then we had a good life together. We did a lot, we traveled a lot, and but losing her was the hardest thing under the sun.
2: Carol passed away about 4 years ago after suffering a fatal heart attack. Don describes those 4 years as some of the most challenging years he's ever experienced.
3: You know, when my parents died, I thought that was tough, but when you lose your wife, I mean, never get over it. How do you cope with it? I don't know. You get up one day at a time, and you do the best you can. That's why I still work. If I had to sit home, I'd go crazy. When I was in the hospital with my knee, see, that's the day Carol was supposed to pick me up, and she died. So I didn't have a knee then, so I lived with my son and daughter-in-law and the two boys up in Canton. And then they tried to get me to go to hospice there because there's a lot of grief-sharing things, and because I needed help. I really did. So when I came home, I said, well, when I get home, I'm going to get involved in something rather than just sit back and dwell about the bad stuff. So I got into one in that was hospice puts it on. It's free. They have a psychiatrist or psychologist or something, Jill. We met every Tuesday. You just sit there and talk, and they all do it different, I understand. There's no right or wrong answer. Everybody's got to deal in their own way. I just found that to be very helpful. I'm not sure what I ever got out of it, but you somehow realize you're not the only one. There was about probably 15 women there and about 4 guys. We have bonded very good. We go out to dinner every Tuesday night. Somebody just throws a name out, and you know, we go nice places, dumpy places, where everybody wants to go, and we all kind of mesh together very nice. Have like a Christmas party and New Year's Eve party, or just everybody gets something. Usually the guys will bring a bottle of wine or something like that, or you know, it's kind of nice to get together. They've become it's never gonna replace Carol, but it's an important thing to me, and I just I don't know.
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4: This is the very first speed I do.
5: Lucy didn't have many friends growing up.
4: This is the final speed I do.
5: While other kids were running around playing on their lawns, she was inside, clearing mucus out of her lungs.
6: She has cystic fibrosis.
5: Now Lucy lives in a tiny box of a house on the corner of two alleys in Philadelphia. Every day, while she's going through her morning routine, she hears this at the intersection outside her window. The girl who rides the powder blue bike looks like Pippi Longstocking. She's got red braids, freckles, sometimes even striped socks. Each time she passes, Lucy runs to the window. She wants to call out to the girl. She wants to grab her by the wrist and bring her inside for a hot cup of tea. She's the girl who has more in common with Lucy than anyone in the world.
6: That's really kind of the way it is.
5: The girl doesn't know it, but Lucy is the person she chats with online every night. They met a few months ago on a message board for people with CF.
6: We basically found each other through these posts that were about pregnancy.
5: Lucy recognized the girl's braids in her picture right away.
6: And, you know, picked up on the fact that we were both trying to conceive at the same time.
5: Lucy and the bike girl tell each other everything. They talk about how their doctors have advised them not to have babies. They talk about their husbands coming to terms with the idea that they might wind up as single dads. They swap coughing techniques.
6: She taught me this technique of the arms to really thrust the air out, like...
5: Recently, the girl told Lucy she wished that they could be real best friends, that they could give each other pedicures and play Connect Four. Lucy had an urge to run down the street with nail polish, knock on the girl's door, and tell her they were neighbors. But it would be too dangerous.
6: Online we have signatures, and hers says that she has bisopatia.
5: Bisopatia is a type of bacteria that isn't harmful to most of us, but it's different for people with CF.
6: I would inhale some of these germs, and when you are diagnosed with having bisopatia in your lungs, your life expectancy is cut in half. When we both got pregnant within weeks of each other, it was like, oh my gosh, you know, I'm never going to get to be able to see your kid. Like, that was just, that tore me up a bit. And I was like thinking about Fairmount Park, and I was like, oh, you know, we could stand like 3 feet apart, and I could make sure I'm upwind of her. And I think that was might have even been in a dream. Then I realized, I'm like, yeah, this is not going to happen. Unless we both showed up in like hazmat suits or something.
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1: On the next Fresh Air, Paul Greengrass, the director who put us on board United 93 and made the Bourne movies. His new film, The Uprising, stars Andrew Garfield as a farmer who leads an army against the king. He'll tell us why he looked at a revolt from 1381 and saw us. 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
2: 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It will be mostly sunny and very warm today, high 92, heat index around 101, possibly. 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
3: From WHYY in Philadelphia, this is The Pulse. I'm Mike and Scott. Hunter is a red-tailed hawk living in a small zoo, and fresh food has just arrived, a dead rat. Hunter dives right in, but then she stops eating and brings the rest of the rat over to Stan, a turkey vulture living in the same enclosure.
4: So she took what she wanted first, but then she brought the rest of the rat down for Stan to eat.
3: It's unusual for birds of different species to share food like this, but these two have been living together for years, and they seem to be friends.
4: Sometimes a bird will just choose one being to be with, and Stan has definitely picked that one being to be with, and it's Hunter, the red-tailed hawk.
3: On today's show, the inner lives of animals and what we can actually learn about them. First, the news.
5: Live from NPR News, I'm Lakshmi Singh. Vice President J.D. Vance is holding the first White House press briefing since Press Secretary Karoline Leavitt resigned. Vance is celebrating Washington's new oil deal with Caracas. The U.S. gains a majority stake in more than 65 billion barrels of oil through its agreement with Venezuela's second largest private oil company.
6: It's good for Venezuelans, it's good for anybody who's buying gas, and it's good for the American taxpayer as well. So it's very much a win-win thing. We're very proud of it. And I also just think that it gives supply stability in the energy market.
5: As an extension of the agreement, Chevron says it'll double its production in Venezuela over the next 5 years. As NPR's Julia Simon reports, that would have implications for the environment.
7: These Chevron assets in Venezuela are some of the most planet-heating oil assets on Earth, says Basha Madhavi, political science professor at University of California, Santa Barbara.
8: This expansion is effectively a carbon bomb. And so if Chevron does produce this field, that's roughly 52 million tons of carbon dioxide equivalent per year. Additional.
7: He says that's equivalent to the emissions of about 12 million gas-powered cars. Chevron did not respond to a request for comment. The Chevron announcement comes as the United Nations says the world has passed a dangerous threshold for global warming. Julia Simon, NPR News.
5: People across Iran are assessing the damage from a heavy wave of U.S. airstrikes. Tehran is reporting military and civilian casualties, while the U.S. says its forces struck Iranian military targets. NPR's Hadil Al-Shalchi has the latest from Istanbul.
9: The U.S. military said its recent wave of strikes were in response to recent Iranian attempts to attack commercial shipping in the Strait of Hormuz and against American service members based in the region. According to a statement released by the Islamic Revolutionary Guards Corps, 4 members of their aerospace division were killed in U.S. strikes on Tuesday. The Iranian Ministry of Health said that 4 people were killed during a U.S. strike on a wedding in southern Iran. The U.S. military did not comment on that particular incident, but a U.S. Central Command spokesperson acknowledged there were reports of civilian casualties during Tuesday's attacks. Iran retaliated on Tuesday by targeting the Gulf and Jordan. Early Wednesday morning, Kuwaiti armed forces said it was intercepting missile and drone attacks coming from Iran. Hadil Al-Shalchi, NPR News, Istanbul.
5: Some of the most influential figures in the global fight for gender equality are honoring Gloria Steinem. She died yesterday at the age of 92. The journalist and activist spent a lifetime championing women's rights, including abortion rights. She said despite the Supreme Court's decision to strike down Roe v. Wade, her work on reproductive justice was not in vain. It's NPR. A Massachusetts jury is spending another day attempting to reach a unanimous decision on whether to find Lindsay Clancy criminally responsible for the 2023 killings of her three young children, which she says happened while suffering postpartum psychosis. The case could end in a mistrial if the jury returns to the judge for a third time, deadlocked. After the panel of nine women and three men went back to Judge William Sullivan yesterday to inform him that they were at an impasse, he'd issued state-specific instruction known as a Tui-Rodriguez charge. The judge emphasized how important it was for jurors to re-examine their positions without compromising their honestly held beliefs for the sake of reaching a verdict. After 8 years traveling through space, a European Space Agency's mission to the planet Mercury is nearing its destination. Joe Palca reports the spacecraft completed a crucial maneuver earlier today.
10: The mission is called VEPI Colombo. It's actually made of two probes, one that will study Mercury's magnetic field and another that will take close-up pictures of the planet's surface, among other things. In order to reach Mercury, VEPI Colombo needed to fly by Earth once, Venus twice, and Mercury itself six times. During its 8-year cruise, the twin probes relied on something called the Mercury Transfer Module for propulsion, but that module had to be jettisoned before arrival. Now that's happened. The next mission milestone comes in November, when the probes will be captured by Mercury's gravity and can go into orbit. For NPR News, I'm Joe Palca.
5: I'm Lakshmi Singh, NPR News, in Washington.
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0: Both stories about the people and places at the heart of health and science. I'm Mike and Scott. Writer Cal Flynn had been on horseback for several days in the Colorado Rockies, getting further and further away from the nearest town, riding through spruce fir forests, an endless sky overhead, mountain peaks in the distance.
1: We were on this trail. It was a very narrow trail. We'd been on it for a long time.
0: Then she came across a wooden signpost which said,
1: "Welcome to the Holy Cross Wilderness."
0: Welcome to the Holy Cross Wilderness.
1: And I think I found the existence of the sign as somehow confronting somehow or amusing. It seemed sort of perverse that you could be going into a wilderness and yet have something like a street sign announcing your arrival there. Something about that seemed to almost cancel out the journey to the wilderness itself.
0: Attached to the post was a metal drawer. In it, a tattered piece of paper where people could sign in and out to keep a record of their journey in case they got lost or went missing.
1: But it had this strange effect. It's like a bureaucratic experience as far from, if you would like to call it, civilization as possible. You know, I was a long way away from an office, from photocopiers, from paperwork, and yet here I was signing myself into to a register the way that I might to a school or something like this. But it made me think a lot about what wild is and what wildland can be, and especially what a wilderness is.
0: When you go into what we might call wilderness, or let's just say nature, what do you seek? What do you want from the experience?
1: I suppose what I'm looking for is distance, and that is physical distance, but it's also mental distance, you know, to get as far away from my daily life as possible.
0: But can we ever truly get away, no matter how far we are from our daily lives or the nearest town? And what brings us to the wilderness in the first place? We tend to long for wilderness that is untouched by human hands, vast and pristine. But the more you look for that experience, the blurrier the idea becomes. Even the most remote landscapes on Earth carry traces of human history, human borders, and decisions about what counts as wild in the first place. On this episode, the search for wilderness and the tension between nature and human control. To get started, why do people long for the wilderness? What do they seek out there? Writer Cal Flynn describes her own motivations in her new book, The Savage Landscape: How We Made the Wilderness.
1: For me, a big part of it is the sort of arduousness of the journey to get there. It's this sense of getting further and further away, this sense of stripping life back to its barest essentials, you know, only what you can carry, something like this. It's a really romantic idea, but it also has some like really powerful psychological effect to go through some kind of physical journey. And I see that a lot in other people, that often what I'm looking for is a mental journey, but I can summon it in myself by taking a physical journey as well.
0: Cal is from the Highlands of Scotland.
1: So I grew up on, I suppose, the edge of the most famous landscapes that you would think of when you think of the Highlands, of these sort of sweeping mountains and hills and empty glens and the heather. And you get these incredible vistas. And because I lived in, I suppose, a rural community, a farming community that was quite close to where the heather began and the fences ran out, I think of those open spaces all the time. That is where I first felt sort of free and first felt that sense of the wilderness, that sense of the wild as being nearby, something I could go into and experience. I think about the Highlands all the time. I go to the Highlands all the time because it's sown through my family history, and I often find myself just blasted by it afresh. You know, the sun comes in a new angle. I've seen it, a slightly different alignment of stars and clouds and moon than I ever have before, and I'm moved by it afresh.
0: And it's funny because I grew up in a city. I've lived in cities my whole life, and I'm rarely out in what I would consider the true wilderness. And when I am, I feel a sense of being alone and perhaps being afraid and threatened and out of my element. You know, it's not like I don't have an appreciation for the beauty. I can see the beauty, but I'm also feeling this sense of like, eesh, I don't think I'm meant to be here.
1: But that's all.

0: part of it. You know, I think I think alone and afraid, God, I mean, that's really such a way to put it. But that is often what it is. And often when I was writing my book and I was looking for places, I would kind of know when I'd got there because I started to feel alone and afraid and out of my element. And it was like, oh, I'm getting somewhere here. I want to go home.
1: What kind of qualities does it bring out in you that you perhaps don't feel or don't think about in your daily life otherwise?
0: Often when I'm traveling in the wilderness, I am sort of come face to face with my own cowardliness. It can be scary to be out in the wild, so to speak. It can be something that you have to force yourself to power through difficult situations. Perhaps they are logistically difficult situations. You're exhausted. It might be that truly terrifying situations if you come across dangerous animals or if you get yourself into an accident. I think that sense of my life being in my own hands and learning to cope in these situations has been really important to me. I've learned to trust myself in some sense and to believe that although I'm not a hugely physical capable person, you know, I'm a pretty small woman, that I can somehow battle through this, that I have stamina, that I have heart, that I can survive things. And I think that that is a source of great strength to me, like psychological strength to me, and it's something I really value.
1: A lot of times it seems like people want not just a connection to nature, but they also are seeking a connection to those who have come before us, to our perhaps ancestors on some level. But then when I think about our ancestors, I believe that they probably wanted nothing more than to get away from the quote wilderness, to find shelter, to find comfort, to create situations where they were not so exposed. So that's also always a little bit puzzling to me.
0: Yeah, I think the answer lies somewhere in there being a like an optimum level of comfort and discomfort in our lives. Like, I think you can be in a level of discomfort in your life when all you want is a comfortable bed, hot drinks, enough food to get by on. You know, if you don't have that, that's all you think about. And then you also have this other tipping point, and you see this not only in our current generation, but you see it as a pattern over and over and over through human history, basically, which is, if you get comfortable for long enough, you start getting a little bit restless. You start thinking, this is too comfortable. Maybe things are not real. We saw this a lot around the turn of the 19th, 20th century. People started worrying about anesthetics. They started worrying about electricity coming to their houses. Things somehow felt unreal in a way that they hadn't before. And so this is also around the time that people start getting really into wilderness. You know, they're massively expanding the national parks. Teddy Roosevelt is talking a great deal about what it means to be a man. You know, you see these like kicking back against comfort and against the sense of having everything under control. I think that the yearning for the wilderness is looking for a lack of control. And that's a really strange, perverse, and even self-sabotaging instinct, but I think it's in all of us to one degree or another.
1: And I guess it brings us closer to what we think of as essential qualities in our lives, whether it's the very essentials of food, shelter, sleep, or the essentials of, you know, who we are at core. It brings us closer to that.
0: Definitely, that simplicity. We talk a lot now, you know, see people on social media talking about the simple life or, you know, paring things back, you know, and I feel that so much. And I express that at least in part through, you know, ultralight camping. You know, when I look down and I'm like, this is all I need. It's so refreshing, something in that, to know that I just have this mat, I just have this blanket, I have this pot nesting inside the other pot. Like, that is beautiful to me. And it doesn't maybe keep me for forever, but to have a week when everything is paired right back in that way, I think there's something so refreshing, and it reminds you of what's really important. And so I think that to me is a big part of the effect of wilderness travel.
1: And in the book, you describe how this search for wilderness is not a modern phenomenon. Humans have done this for thousands of years. Perhaps they didn't call it wilderness, but they definitely sought out that distance to other humans for different reasons, one of them being spiritual reasons. So tell us about some of the examples that you describe in the book of those kind of spiritual quests.
0: Yeah, absolutely. You see these popping up in all sorts of religions from around the world, kind of all through human history, really. You know, some of the first recorded examples of written literature from the Sumerian era are recognizably wilderness quests. You know, you can see this in the story of Gilgamesh, for example. He is shocked and grieving, and he travels to strange lands. He confronts monstrous beings. He goes across strange seas, and he comes back changed. And this is a real sort of core example of the wilderness trial or the wilderness quest in literature. And you see this in spiritual quests as well. I mean, the Abrahamic religions all have elements of desert wilderness, epiphanies, exiles. There's Moses in the burning bush. You have Elijah in the cave. Again and again, someone will go into the desert or wilderness, and they will confront their demons, or they will confront the devil, or they will confront strange, monstrous beings that force them to question everything about themselves, and I suppose triumph. Like, this is what the epiphany is. One comes out the other side changed and improved and with extra insight in some way. You see it in a lot of Native American religions, which were retrospectively termed vision quests, in which young men, especially, not always young men, but often young men would go out to climatically equivalent places. So it wouldn't necessarily have to be the desert. It could be a mountaintop. It could be a haunted island. Places like this, or they might put themselves through physical challenges, again, with the idea that they would stay out until they had some kind of intense realization.
1: That's writer Cal Flynn. Her new book is The Savage Landscape: How We Made the Wilderness. When we come back, national parks are a super popular travel destination, which can mean the true wilderness experience is hard to find.
0: It's not you alone in the landscape, which is why you are there.
1: And so is everybody else. That's still to come.

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1: Hear that this evening at 6 on Siouxland Public Media. Guest pianist Philip Daniel brings his unique musicality to Wayne State College for a 7:30 p.m. performance next Thursday, September 10th in Lay Theater. The performance is free and open to the public. Daniel's music has been featured in many films worldwide. 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It will be mostly sunny the rest of today, high 92 and very hot as the heat index gets up to 101. Overnight it will be mostly clear, the low will dip to 73. Another hot day for tomorrow, sunny, high 93, and that heat index again up to 101. Very warm Labor Day weekend, mostly sunny Saturday, high 92, mostly sunny Sunday with a high of 90. Do have a slight chance for morning rain Labor Day, otherwise partly sunny and a high of 88. 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
2: This is The Pulse. I'm Mike and Scott. We're talking about the wilderness, why we long for it, and what it takes to protect it. In her new book, The Savage Landscape, How We Made the Wilderness, Cal Flynn writes that when we're trying to define wilderness, we usually start by describing what it is not.
3: People will say, not like this.
2: No other people, no coffee shop, no street lights, no cell phone reception.
3: So yes, no Starbucks, no Wi-Fi. That's what people are looking for. They're looking to be broken from their everyday situation. And so in nature, they should feel awed or amazed by it in some way. And it should also feel not only strange, but probably a little bit threatening. This is not a straightforwardly pretty scene. A wilderness is somewhere challenging.
2: So that's the subjective experience. But then, of course, there's an official definition that designates areas as wilderness.
3: And this is a completely different approach, a different way of thinking about it. And it might be the early examples of this, they would use very, very large scale maps to find roads, to find buildings, to find things like dams, all these man-made artifacts. And what they would do is essentially draw big circles around areas that had none of these artifacts inside them, and then they would call that wilderness. This is a pretty controversial field because often these areas, which apparently have no man-made artifacts in them, actually are inhabited and have been inhabited by people for hundreds, maybe thousands of years.
2: And in the Wilderness Act of 1964, it's written that, you know, this is a region where man himself is a visitor who does not remain, which again speaks to this supposed absence of humans as a qualifying factor.
3: Yeah, absolutely. And, you know, it is an incredibly moving piece of legal language. You know, I find it moves me, this prospect. Mm-hmm. I do think it is essentially a mirage that it is an expression of a romantic but colonial outlook, right? So what it's doing is it's looking at land that belongs to somebody else and it says, man does not remain here. It does not belong to man. And actually the answer at the time that the land of the United States was being settled was indeed somewhere where man remained. But there was a sort of inability to respect that or even to fully understand, comprehend that.
2: And I guess it also really sets humans up as separate from nature, as if somehow we're not part of the system, right? So it's a little bit of the Garden of Eden narrative where humans are sort of the stewards and we step in or maybe we get kicked out, but we are not just one element in this vast system.
3: Oh, absolutely. And I really feel that. I really feel that a lot, that we are often position ourselves as that somehow at the top of some pyramid, mm-hmm. that we're in charge here on this planet. And although we have an outsized influence, we are surrounded by other species that have their own agendas, that have their own understandings of the world, that have their own ability to grow and recolonize and claim space in the world. And so I absolutely agree with that. We tend to see it in this duality of man and nature. And wilderness thinking is a real sort of symbol of that.
2: One popular way to visit the wilderness is to go to one of the many national parks in the U.S. They attract more than 300 million people each year, which creates some logistical issues that end up affecting the whole wilderness experience.
3: I think there is a strange problem baked into our dealings with wilderness, which is that we want wilderness to exist, but we also want to be able to visit it, mm-hmm. right? And that's a deep problem, because if we want to be able to visit it, it probably needs there to be a path. And this can sort of begin to get very circular. It starts to cancel itself out. What you have is the sensation of wilderness always being over the next ridge, something like this. If only you could walk a little bit further, you could get into the true wilderness. And I think that is a real feeling that you can have when you visit a number of American national parks, when especially the most popular ones, somewhere like Yellowstone or Yosemite or Zion, and you join a huge tailback to get through the gates, and then you arrive and you go to somewhere that you can buy a drink and have a refreshment and go to the toilet block. All of these things start eating into that sort of idea of what you're going there to see. You see a signpost, or you see a toilet block, or you see, I suppose, a bag full of rubbish, something like this. And it makes you angry, and it makes you feel a little bit betrayed somehow, that it's not you alone in the landscape, which is why you are there, but it's also why a lot of other people are there too. And so this slightly self-defeating aspect of it is complicated. It's complex. And I think that's okay. These national parks can be enormous. I'm thinking of Yellowstone particularly here. So few people do actually leave the road. So few people leave the trails that are very close to the tarmac roads. And so what you do have is large areas where you are technically free to wander, but it's difficult to do so. And other animals, other species are sort of free within them. And I think it's absolutely a compromise, but maybe compromise is good in this situation. It's a good compromise, perhaps.
2: Compromise also comes into play in another aspect of maintaining wild spaces, hunting. In some parts of the country and the world, it plays an important role in keeping certain species in check. And in some instances, it actually funds wilderness preservation. Cal saw this in action when she shadowed trophy hunters in Mozambique in the Nyasa Special Reserve.
3: This is a nature reserve, but it's also managed, at least in part, by hunting blocks. They allow trophy hunting. You can mm-hmm. hunt wild lions if you want. You can hunt all sorts of things. Crocodiles, hippos, hyenas. The wild lions is the big draw. And what that forced me into confrontation with, I suppose, was this history of exclusive access or controlled access and wilderness preservation, because a lot of the very earliest wilderness preserves, what we understand to be wilderness preserves now, began as hunting reserves. So we see this across the world, really, from centuries past, millennia past, that whole regions would be marked off as being the sole preserve of the hunting king. He, in Persia, they would hunt wild lions, and in India, they would hunt tigers and all sorts of things. So this question of access, of who gets to use the land, of who has rights to this land, has been really sewn into it from the beginning, and continues to be a sort of dominant mode of looking after quote-unquote wildernesses around the world today, especially in sub-Saharan Africa and especially in North America, where a lot of the money for conservation comes directly from hunting and fishing permits, game permits of some kind. It's really, really clear and distinct in the area of Africa where I was, where literally the money from hunting lions would feed into the conservation of lions, and is quite an established way of financing conservation in that region. And I guess I found that, to begin with, I was thinking of it as a kind of trolley problem, right? You have a lion on one track, and then you have 1,000 lions on the other track. And mm-hmm. these trophy hunters, or rather the people who take their money, are the people pulling the lever to redirect it onto the single lion. And so you're making that decision to purposefully kill one to save others, or something like that.
2: And yet the preservation of these spaces is also so important. So what are some positive examples of the preservation efforts that you've seen in your travels?
3: One thing that I think wilderness preservation has been very good for is preserving large tracts of, for example, closed canopy forests, large areas of rangeland or plains or taiga, these large regions where we have particular species that need room to roam. So these might be migrant species, they might be grazing species that need to move from area to area according to their needs and the availability of food and all of this kind of thing. Having large areas with no fences is very important to allow these species to live and to survive and to get through times of drought or hardship or floods.
2: And of course, climate change is impacting all of the preservation work that is currently happening and probably making it a lot harder in different places around the world.
3: Yeah, a big, big question around this is sort of the change of nature in response to climate change. Mm-hmm. So if we're see the movement of species. If you've set up a reserve to protect a very particular ecosystem and then that ecosystem starts to shift in response to climatic changes, it forces us to ask really profound questions about what it is we're trying to save. Are we trying to stop it in time? Is that possible even? And if the species mix is changing, do we somehow have a responsibility to sort of wade in and correct that balance to try and keep it the same thing? And then of course, that would then make it a man-made landscape because we're now managing it quite seriously. And I think these questions are sort of haunting us at the moment because of the rapidity of climate change and this sort of existential threat that it poses us. And because climate change affects every ecosystem on the planet, even the deepest sea trenches, even Antarctica, what we are seeing is a real confrontation with this idea that there is and cannot be a pristine nature.
2: But that doesn't mean you can't experience the beauty of nature and feel part of it.
3: Actually, the most profound experiences you can have are often surprisingly close to home. You know, you can feel a little bit scared and alone in a very small wood quite near your house. I'm sure you can. You can sit down somewhere by a small stream and wait until nature comes to you. You know, like that is powerful and it's free and it's accessible, and that's one way to sort of throw yourself into the path of these experiences. Why not sit down and see how close a bird will land to you and how still you can sit, and can you meld yourself with this landscape in some way?
2: Cal Flynn is a journalist and the author of The Savage Landscape: How We Made the Wilderness. 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I'm Mike and Scott. You can find us wherever you get your podcasts. 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To sign up, go to whyy.org/thepulsenewsletter. We're talking about our relationship with the wilderness. Coming up, we return to the issue of hunting and meet a dutiful game warden who is hunting down a group of poachers.
4: Gray fox, bobcat, gray fox, bobcat, red fox, gray fox, gray fox, red fox, coyote, bobcat, coyote, crow. They kill everything.
2: That's next on The Pulse.

0: Relations between the Trump administration and Canada are increasingly fraught. Take this zinger from Ontario Premier Doug Ford.
1: I don't respond to a dictator like President Trump, a bully like President Trump.
0: Much of Canada shares that sentiment, but officials in Ottawa still need to maintain a working relationship with their biggest ally. That's next time on The World.
2: And that starts at 3 on Siouxland Public Media. We will also have our first afternoon look at Siouxland Public Media news. 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The 8th Annual Alley Art Festival takes place this Saturday from 11 a.m. to 11 p.m. in downtown Sioux City. The festival features 27 new murals, a large art vendor market, and live music featuring the Chris Lager Band and Black Cat Zydeco. 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It will be mostly sunny today, high 92, could feel up to 101, mostly clear tonight, low 73, sunny for tomorrow, high 93, and again, heat index of 101. Looking ahead to the weekend, mostly sunny Saturday, high 92, and mostly sunny on Sunday, the high gets to 90. The Pulse continues now on Siouxland Public Media.
3: This is The Pulse. I'm Mike and Scott. We're talking about wilderness and our efforts to manage and preserve these spaces. Whether you love it or hate it, hunting is a big part of managing wild spaces. Ron Arsenault is a conservation officer with New Hampshire's Fish and Game Department, and he's known to take that job very seriously. He's tough when it comes to enforcing the rules and protecting the creatures that inhabit the lands he patrols. He even gave his niece a ticket.
4: She shot her first deer, but it wasn't doe season, and she shot a doe. She thought it was a buck. Went right to the check station, right in front of everybody, and I wrote her a ticket. And everybody at that point was like talking and spreading the word. And it's good because that goes around town, and then when the guy's like, gives you all the excuses, I'm like, I wrote my own kid for this.
3: In 2023, Ron helped crack one of the biggest poaching cases in the state's history. New Hampshire public radio reporter Nate Hedgie tells this story in the podcast Operation Nightcat. Let's hear an excerpt.
5: The Lakes region is a maze of tight, winding roads, quaint little New England towns, yes, big lakes, and also dense, leafy woods. It's the kind of place where if you see a deer crossing sign, you're like, what's the point? Because there are deer everywhere, which makes it a hunter's haven. It's the kind of place where the town barber posted photos of everyone's deer on the wall of his shop. Ron remembers it well.
4: When I was a kid, you know, I'd go there and they'd, you know, we'd see all the bucks on the wall, like 1,000 pictures probably on the wall.
5: It was a kind of locals-only trophy room, a place to brag about the deer they hunted. And many of the photos on that wall, Ron told me, were taken by a local family named the Kellys.
4: You know, the Kelly family was a well-known name, you know, around town for killing big bucks.
5: Back in the day, the older Kellys would show off their big bucks at the barbershop. But nowadays, the next generation shows off their kills on TikTok.
6: I just smoked an absolute stud in Illinois.
5: Tom Kelly has more than 20,000 followers on TikTok. He mostly posts videos of himself hunting.
7: I sat here as long as I could, and he came walking up through, and I smoked him with the old 308.
5: And in these videos, you can see Tom is a young guy. He's in his early 30s, shaved head, decked out in expensive camouflage. He's pretty fit, lost a ton of weight on the keto diet, and he looks like an extra in some war movie, like Black Hawk Down. In one video, he's trembling with excitement after he kills a deer in New Hampshire.
7: Just killed a big buck. I can't even talk. Oh, there's blood everywhere. I absolutely smoked him.
5: In another one, Tom uses that AI-generated TikTok voice to call himself the alpha in these woods before shooting a coyote. Hashtag predator control. Hashtag night hunter.
8: I am the alpha in these woods.
9: I was raised by the wolves.
5: clear. Most hunters follow all the regulations out there. They care about safety and making sure there are still animals to hunt for generations to come. But Tom Kelly? He was developing a reputation as a guy who sometimes broke the rules to get his trophies. These rules were inspired by a hunting code of ethics. It's known as fair chase. In the United States, this code dates back more than 130 years to when Teddy Roosevelt, before he was president, got together with a group of his hunting buddies. They wanted to stop the mindless killing that almost wiped out entire species here. The idea was to level the playing field, to give animals more of an edge at surviving. It's why there are now regulations about, say, using a truck to chase down a deer, or killing a bear at night, or throwing some seed down to attract ducks. The consensus is, it's not fair. But in practice, these laws can also be really confusing. And I know this because I am a hunter myself. There are different licenses you need to get, restrictions on what firearms you can use, where you can hunt animals, what time of day, which season. And these rules, they can change year to year and differ state to state. Like, an animal that might be protected in New Hampshire could be fair game in neighboring Massachusetts. But it's a hunter's job to know these rules. And Tom Kelly, the guy who loved to smoke bucks for TikTok, he'd been caught cheating. For instance, Tom got in trouble in Maine for something called baiting. This is where you put out food to lure an animal into a certain spot, and then you shoot it.
4: I hate baiting.
9: Why do you hate
4: Let
9: baiting?
4: Let me just say that.
9: Why do you hate it?
4: Because it's cheating in my book. Anybody can throw a pile of grain in the woods and shoot a deer.
5: In 2020, Tom was charged with baiting and shooting a deer on some property his family owned in Maine, a state where you are not allowed to bait deer during the hunting season. Those charges were ultimately dropped, but then he was charged again in Maine, this time for illegally hunting a black bear over a bait site. Those charges stuck, and Tom lost his hunting privileges for a year. Point is, Tom was on Ron's radar as a person to watch when he got a call from a local police chief. It was a cold December night in 2022, and the chief said he was driving near Tom Kelly's house when he noticed something odd. So the chief calls Ron, and he says,
4: "We were heading to a call, and four or five deer just crossed right by his house." And I'm like, "Oh, I bet he's got a bait right there. I'll check it out tomorrow morning."
5: So the next morning, Ron swung by Tom Kelly's property. It's a little two-bedroom house on 6 acres of land, a big yard surrounded by dense forest.
4: When I pull off the side of the road, there's like, it looks like a cattle path that is going into the woods. I followed the path. It was only probably 150 feet, maybe. And I got to the edge of the yard, took out my binoculars and looked, and I could see the pile of grain with a big bale of hay in front of it. So it was very clear that it was bait.
5: Deer love to eat grain. And according to New Hampshire's baiting laws, Tom had left them an illegal feast. But then Ron noticed something else, a motion sensor camera aimed at the bait site. Ron suspected Tom Kelly could be using this camera to alert him whenever an animal came by the bait site, so he could grab his rifle. And this potential shortcut for bagging game could also be evidence for Ron. So a couple days later, Ron comes back with a search warrant. He seizes Tom's camera and starts digging through the SD card. And sure enough, Ron found evidence confirming his suspicions. A picture of a deer at the bait site that Tom later killed.
4: Like the night before he killed it, it was there at the bait, eating. So I'm like, well, he shot that deer and he used that bait to lure in the deer. So that's the aid and use of taking a deer over an illegal bait. So I'm like, well, I have a charge right there. But I want to go more because I want the phone.
5: Considering his history, Ron suspected that Tom had illegally killed more than just one deer.
4: So if he's killing a deer illegally, he's going to tell his buddy and he's going to say, "Hey, buddy, come meet me because I shot this, blah, blah, blah." And you're going to have all this information on this phone.
5: So a few days before Christmas, Ron goes to Tom's house, knocks on the door, shows him another search warrant, and seizes Tom's phone.
4: There's just so much data in that phone. It was like 1.6 terabytes of data.
9: Wow. So these are photos?
4: There's photos, there's text messages, there's videos, there's instant messages.
5: Now, Ron, he is old school. not very good with technology.
4: You know, give me a chainsaw, give me the wood, I'll cut the firewood, I'll split the firewood, you know, I'll drag the deer out, whatever. But you start getting into this technical stuff, and it's like Sims and MIMS and texts, and, you know, I had no idea. Like, what the heck is this?
5: But the thing about Ron is that he is obsessive. He's like a bird dog that once it catches a scent, he cannot break away. So we found younger colleagues to help explain how to comb through a phone's data. And then every night, Ron would spend hours on this old, heavy laptop searching through Tom's text messages, using keywords like deer, bait, night hunting.
4: My wife would be, she's sitting there doing her games on her computer, and it's like, you still working on that? I'm like, yep, still working on it. I'm like, this is what we got to do. We got to get it, you know?
5: And as he started sifting through all these texts and images, looking for evidence of more illegal kills, he found something that made him think poacher. Poaching is a crime that usually conjures up certain images, mostly overseas, of dead elephants and rhinos with their tusks and horns removed for sale in the black market. But technically, poaching is any illegal activity used to take an animal.
4: Here's a video of Kelly. This is the bobcat. Let's play it.
5: In this video, I could see a pair of red crosshairs trained on a bobcat. Its eyes are glowing because the camera is in night vision, and it's attached to Tom Kelly's rifle. The bobcat keels over, dead. Bobcats are a protected species in New Hampshire. During the 20th century, they were hunted almost to extinction in New England. And I should say that it's also illegal to hunt most species at night for safety reasons. Ron thinks Tom lured this bobcat into his backyard using meat scraps from deer. He shot it, and then he sent the video to a group of friends. But that wasn't all. What Ron found next really got his attention. Tom's friends were sending back their own videos of themselves killing bobcats, too. Ron sat me down in front of his work laptop to show me some of those kills.
4: There it is. That's bobcat. Bobcat. Another bobcat. Bobcat.
5: This group seemed to consist of at least five guys, including Tom Kelly. And to Ron, the evidence from Tom's phone showed all of them looked like poachers with a capital P. Not only because they were violating state law by killing a protected species. It seemed they were also violating federal law. Ron says he saw evidence of Tom and the others taking their dead bobcats across state lines. Then they would register or tag them in states where it's okay to hunt bobcats, making their illegal kills look legit. And this appears to be a violation of a federal law called the Lacey Act. It was written by a Republican congressman from Iowa, John Lacey, back in 1900 because at the time we were raining hellfire on America's birds. Commercial hunters were killing them by the millions to sell as food and to literally put a feather in women's caps. While some states allowed this, others didn't. So in order to get around these state laws, these commercial hunters would launder their birds, pretending that they killed them in states that allowed this kind of hunting, when in reality, they killed them in states that didn't. The Lacey Act put an end to that. So Ron called up his colleagues at the U.S. Fish and Wildlife Service, and he told them about what he was seeing.
4: Hey, we got some bobcats getting cranked in New Hampshire at night, and they're tagging me legally going across state lines.
5: The feds, Ron says, were intrigued. And this is the moment this bust became wide enough to earn its own name. Ron's wife was the one to coin it.
4: We were sitting at the table one night, and I'm like, hey, we're going to meet with the feds. We're going to make this an operation. We've got to think of something. She was like, Operation Nightcat. I'm like, that's perfect. I'm like, hired.
5: In his nearly two decades on the job, Ron had never stumbled onto a case this big. He was so jacked.
4: And it all started with four or five deer walking across the road. Because if you look at it all the way to the beginning, it was like, why'd the deer cross the road? To kill a bobcat. It's like, it's crazy.
5: Before sunrise, on January 12th, 2023, a month after those deer crossed the road in front of Tom Kelly's property, Ron and his buddies in law enforcement executed a search warrant on Tom's house. Inside, the officers find a taxidermied bobcat, rifles with night vision scopes and mounted cameras, and the bait site in his backyard. They also find what looked like a sniper's nest on Tom's back deck, made so animals can't see him getting ready to shoot. Ron showed me pictures of it.
10: This is where he's shooting from up here. See how he has the plywood around the railing so it's like a blind?
11: Yeah.
10: So he had tripod up here with his 22 with a night scope, and this is the bait pile, like right here I'm standing at. And he would just get he had a motion sensor there. It would go off, and he would shoot.
11: Right out
10: of his porch. He'd just open the slider and come out and pew.
5: As Ron is searching Tom Kelly's house, his colleagues and New Hampshire Fish and Game, along with local police and federal agents, arrive at the houses of the other guys in the poaching group. One of them is a man named Randy Inman. Randy apparently got tipped off that law enforcement were going to search his house.
12: Randy, I think, calls in sick. He's at work. He says he's sick and comes screaming home.
5: This is Conservation Officer Sergeant Kevin Bronson.
12: Honestly, at the beginning, when I got the information from Ron that he'd been shooting some cats, my hackles were still not really up. And I thought it would be like, okay, so we've got a cat somewhere and a red fox. And it wasn't. It was way more than that.
5: They uncovered evidence that Randy had illegally killed at least 20 animals there at night. Foxes, bobcats, coyotes.
12: It's like they're playing Grand Theft Auto behind their house, except with animals.
5: Randy was shooting so much that his girlfriend at the time later told investigators she couldn't sleep. It was like Tom and Randy were in some sort of competition. Who could get the most kills? To show me, Ron scrolled through examples of photos and videos on his computer.
10: Gray fox, bobcat, gray fox, bobcat, red fox, gray fox, red fox, coyote, crow, bobcat, red fox. They kill everything.
5: They would shoot these animals using a night scope, record it, and then share the videos with the group.
10: And they could talk to each other, like, hey, nice shot. And they'd communicate with their phones. Like, they all got the message. They all got to watch it. Like, they would get a message sent to their phone, and they could watch the video. And then be like, hey, nice shot.
3: That's an excerpt from Operation Nightcat, a special three-part series from New Hampshire Public Radio's Document Team and their show Outside In. It was reported by Nate Hedgie. The story takes an even darker turn in the next episode. We'll put a link to the entire series on our website. Nate is joining us now to talk some more about the issues that are raised in the series. And Nate, where are you right now?
5: I am in southeast Alaska, about to go halibut fishing with my buddy, so long as the seas stay relatively calm. They were calling for 4-foot seas, I guess. So we're just kind of waiting to see whether it's going to be safe to go out.
3: So it's very on point activity.
5: Absolutely. Very on point. Yeah.
3: So I wanted to talk to you. Obviously, we're leaving the series at a bit of a cliffhanger, and we have to because otherwise we'll give everything away. But I felt like a lot of the tension in the series is about the idea of who is the hunter and who is the prey. So Ron Arsenault is, of course, hunting down these bad hunters who are not following the rules. They are shooting animals they are not allowed to shoot. Is he aware of how much he is actually enjoying that chase?
5: Oh, absolutely. Yeah, we talked in, I think, a later episode about that very thing. Investigating a crime is a lot like hunting. I mean, my job as a journalist is kind of like hunting too, right? Like, there's like these layers of hunting that's happening here. I was hunting Ron. Ron was hunting the bad guys. But, you know, you're kind of doing the same thing. You're waiting. You're looking for clues. You're trying to figure out when is the right time to strike. When is the time that we've got everything all together? You know, oftentimes I think both hunting and investigative work can be boring, whether you're just pilfering, in Ron's case, through text messages and videos and just waiting in a car for something to go bad. Or when you're hunting and you're sitting there and you're watching the leaves move and listening to the wind blow and waiting for a deer to come and you've been there for hours and you're bored and you have to pee. You know, it's like it's a lot of waiting and then a moment of excitement. And I think both his job and hunting have that in common. Lots of waiting, looking for clues, and then striking.
3: Ron is very big on the rules around hunting and enforcing those rules. How important is it to follow these rules to really protect the landscape and the creatures in it?
5: It's incredibly important. We've seen what has happened in this country when we don't have hunting and fishing laws. We nearly exterminated the bison. We completely exterminated the passenger pigeon because of uncontrolled hunting and market hunting. And so these rules were enacted to essentially protect and stop just endless killing of animals to ensure that there are animals to hunt for generations to come. So like following these rules, even if they might seem arbitrary, is really, really important to making sure that the animals we hunt are around for many years.
3: Now, in your series, you obviously profile some people who are bad hunters and don't care about the rules. But when you talk to other hunters, how much is all of this about respect for the landscape and for the animals?
5: Oh, I mean, like if you talk to pretty much most hunters, it's all about respect for the landscape and respect for those animals. But at the end of the day, you're still killing something. It's an awesome and terrible responsibility, and it's a tough and hard thing to do. And so when you pull that trigger and you take a life, it's something that feels incredibly sad and powerful and moving. And there's should be a sense of grief, I think, when it happens. And so when you see hunters that flout these rules, or that they're sitting in the back of, you know, their back porch shooting animals at night that they're not going to eat, that maybe they try to sell their furs, maybe, but really they just like the killing. They kill just because they like to kill. You know, it's deeply, deeply unsettling to a lot of hunters that kill for very, very different reasons than that.
3: And talk a bit about how important is hunting for preserving some kind of balance in the woods?
5: Yeah, I mean, you just have to look at the East Coast to see how important hunting is. We have an overabundance of white-tailed deer on the East Coast. They don't have right now any real natural predators. We don't have wolves running around hunting deer, you know, and so we're kind of it at the moment. And so there is a need for hunting. There is a need for some sort of balance, or else you're going to see increased fatalities on the roads because we're hitting deer all the time. You're going to see tick-borne illnesses explode, which we've seen on the East Coast. You're going to see landscapes get degraded because there's just simply too many deer. And then finally, you're just going to see huge die-offs of deer. I mean, like living as a deer when there's a bunch of other deer around is really tough. I mean, you are fighting for resources. You are starving. Diseases run rampant through herds. I mean, it's not a pretty sight. And so there needs to be control of those species, and there needs to be some sort of predator there to do that control. And whether it's a wolf or whether it's a person, and in the case of the East Coast right now, it's people. There need to be hunters out there to be able to take those deer and bring those population levels down.
3: When you're out hunting and you're having a really great day out in the woods, what is that experience like?
5: I think there is a moment when you're hunting, you become very attuned to the rhythms of the woods. You start to notice every little leaf that's moving, you know, how the wind makes the trees creak. You're listening to squirrels chirping because they see that you're here, or maybe squirrels chirping because they see a deer nearby, and you're just listening. It's almost like listening to an orchestra, and you're just getting into the rhythm of everything, and you're looking for that solo, that moment when, you know, you see a glimpse of brown fur, or you hear a crack of a twig, or the tiptoe of hooves on dried leaves, something that's out of the ordinary, and that tells you that a deer is nearby. And then you get that rush when you see that deer. I just love being so in tuned to my surroundings, and I don't really get that anywhere else other than when I'm out hunting.
3: That's New Hampshire Public Radio's Nate Hedgeem. He hosted the podcast series Operation Nightcat. That's our show for this week. The Pulse is a production of WHYY in Philadelphia. You can find us wherever you get your podcasts. Our health and science reporters are Alan Yu and Liz Tong. Charlie Kyer is our engineer. Our producers are Nicole Curry and Lindsay Lazarski. I'm Mike and Scott. Thank you for listening.

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1: From poverty to comfort and a relative unknown to Emmy nominated, comedian Robbie Hoffman has been through some big life shifts. 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
3: 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Downtown Live will hold its last concert of the summer tomorrow night at 7 with Rags and Riches performing at the corner of 4th and Virginia Streets. Brothers Tanner and Peyton Witt perform adrenalized alt-pop songs with the aim of bringing hope and inspiration to a generation of dreamers. Hailing from Lexington, Kentucky, these brothers have shared the stage with acts such as Smash Mouth, Judah and the Lion, Fitz and the Tantrums, and the Avett Brothers. Information at downtownlivesc.com. It's 2 o'clock. 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
1: From WHYY in Philadelphia, this is Fresh Air. I'm Tanya Mosley in Los Angeles. Today, award-winning director Paul Greengrass. His new film, The Uprising, starring Andrew Garfield, takes us to 1381, after the plague, when the peasants of England revolted against the king. It's a history Greengrass grew up learning, and its parallels with today came to him during the pandemic lockdown.
4: People were left numb, and then this gathering rage at a system that seemingly privileged the rich and the powerful over the weak and the defenseless. And in the end, all it took was a spark, and then suddenly you had this enormous rebellion.
1: We also reflect on Greengrass's film, United 93, 25 years after 9/11. And Justin Chang reviews the new drama, Filipinanya. First News.
5: This is National Native News. I'm Jill Freitas. The Trump administration has just greenlighted a plan that could let a Navajo nation dig up more than half a billion tons of coal by extending the life of a New Mexico mine over the next century until the year 2136. KJZZ's Gabriel Pietrasio has details.
6: The Interior Department says denying this permit would be at odds with Trump's unleashing American energy agenda. It could also destabilize the Navajo Nation economy. The tribally owned Navajo Transitional Energy Company fuels the aging Four Corners power plant. That lease is set to expire in 2041, but the feds note the next coal buyer is unknown. The feds argue those financial factors outweigh a slew of environmental and other harms posed by the expansion, including the relocation of nearby families. For National Native News, I'm Gabriel Pietrasio.
5: While the bench fire in Oregon has been largely contained, its effects are still being felt. A ranching couple on the Warm Springs Reservation in Oregon are needing help caring for their cattle and wild horses after the fire destroyed their grazing land. Brian Bull of Underscore Native News and KLCC reports.
7: Jason Smith and Cremena Doust say they were preparing to do a live auction and photo shoot with their horses on July 25th. But they canceled once they realized the bench fire was burning fast through their area.
8: It ran like 14 miles in one day, you know. It made it from our westerly range where we run our cattle and horses clear to our front door.
9: It was intense. It was orange. It was like pretty high up in the sky.
8: There was a bunch of fires just south of the reservation there, and they looked like they were coming our way big time, you know.
7: The flames almost came up to their doorstep, but a highway created a natural break that spared their home. But they say at least 80% of their grazing district was consumed by fire, leaving between 400 to 500 wild horses and their cattle without food. So Smith and Doust are trying to raise funds to help buy emergency feed for their animals and also adopt out horses to good homes.
9: So if we can take care of that, you know, like through community support and grants, that would be a game changer.
8: The biggest thing is feed right now, though.
9: Right now, immediately feed, absolutely.
7: Mares, yearlings, and studs are all displayed. Douse says she's also trying to set up a nonprofit. For National Native News, I'm Brian Bull.
5: Two North Dakota tribes are renewing their legal fight over a state legislative map they say weakens the voting power of Native people. The Turtle Mountain Band of Chippewa Indians, Spirit Lake Tribe, and individual Native voters moved Friday to file an amended complaint challenging North Dakota's 2021 legislative districts. The tribes originally won their case in 2023 when a federal judge ruled the map violated the Voting Rights Act by denying Native voters an equal opportunity to elect candidates of their choice. But in May, the U.S. Supreme Court vacated an appeals court ruling in the case and sent it back for further consideration following another voting rights decision. The tribes now argue the map also violates the U.S. Constitution because it was drawn with discriminatory intent and improperly divided Native voters. Spirit Lake Chairman Lana Jackson Street says the tribes have fought the map for 5 years and are prepared to prove their case again. I'm Jill Freitas.

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1: Hear that? 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
3: This is Siouxland Public Media, improving quality of life since 1978. It's 2:06. Good afternoon. I'm your host, Kathy Fouch. It will be mostly sunny for the rest of the day, but it's going to be hot, high 92, heat index of 100 and

0: film The Uprising takes on a story familiar to generations of English school children, the Peasants' Revolt of 1381. In the film, the play cut the population in half, making workers more valuable than ever, but the ruling class is determined to keep them in their place. When the government imposes a brutal tax to finance its wars, tens of thousands march on London. Andrew Garfield stars as an unnamed farmer called the Plowman. He's buried his wife and children and is deep in debt on land that no longer produces a crop. As the revolt gathers around him, his private grief becomes political rage. And in this scene, the radical priest, John Ball, played by Jamie Bell, offers the Plowman a new way to understand his suffering.
1: God has taken much from me.
2: God left my fields long ago.
1: No, he has not left you. It is his plan.
2: His plan? Why would God have a plan to cause us such pain?
1: The sickness was his punishment for the crimes of the rich.
2: So why do we suffer also?
1: To show us the truth.
2: And fill us with rage.
1: Surrender to it. And it will set you free.
0: I saw The Uprising earlier this summer, and since then, just weeks before the September 10th release, the film has taken on a surprising new frame, The Rise of Robin Hood. Paul Greengrass, welcome back to Fresh Air.
3: Oh, very nice to be here again.
0: So, Paul, I am very curious about this connection between the Peasants' Revolt and the story that we know of Robin Hood. Tell me about it.
3: Well, the film is about the Peasants' Revolt, which is one of the greatest rebellions in English history in 1381 in the middle of the medieval world. And it's from that period that the legend of Robin Hood emerged. And the two are connected because both of them speak to a bitterly divided world between the rich and the poor. And one of the things that occurred, you know, Robin Hood was really just a moniker for an outlaw. Prior to 1381. Mm-hmm. But after the Peasants' Revolt, that was when the ballads and the legend of Robin Hood got going and became wildly popular in medieval England because it spoke to people's desires for a better world, a fairer world, against, you know, the rapacious rich. And so in the story of this simple farmer, he eventually becomes an outlaw, and he becomes an outlaw at the time when the Robin Hood legend was getting going, and it got going because of the world that the Peasants' Revolt took place in.
0: This is a story that you grew up learning as a schoolboy, and it came back up for you, though, during the pandemic.
3: Correct.
0: Take me to that place where you're thinking about this story coming back up for you.
3: Well, yes, I started writing it in the pandemic. I've been thinking for a while about doing a sort of story rooted in English history and about sort of resistance and a sort of freedom fighter type film. And so when the pandemic came and we were all locked down, it just became natural. What I wanted was to do a story about an ordinary person, an ordinary farmer caught up in tumultuous events that would feel, I think, although it's set in the medieval world, would feel very familiar to an audience today. Because I think in many ways, when you think of the turbulence in our world today, it is driven by these great inequalities and the rage that people feel about elites and all those things that wherever you are on the political spectrum, I think we recognize that that's what's going on in your country and mine and Europe and beyond. And it just seemed to me that this story really spoke to that.
0: You know, I was really struck by the fact that, I mean, we lost more than a million people to COVID in this country. And during the plague, half of England...
3: Unimaginable, really, isn't it?
0: It is unimaginable.
3: I mean, when you look back, it's only a few years, and yet it seems like we haven't really processed it properly. But I think that's how it goes. I think these things work in subterranean and mysterious ways. And it certainly was the case in medieval Europe.
0: Yeah, take me to that place because, right, we have lost so many people not so long ago. And these people, these characters in this film are living that same reality. Mm. It is after losing an unimaginable amount of people to the plague. Mm. And

0: One of the things that really struck me is how numb they seem to feel.
1: Yeah.
0: Disassociated.
1: Right. Yeah. And this was the first time that plague came to Europe, you know, and it literally that we call it in England, or it was called that, you know, the death, the great plague. It wiped out literally half the population, literally, and the same in Europe. And so in the decades after the plague, people were left, as you say, numb, and then this gathering rage at a system that seemingly privileged the rich and the powerful over the weak and the defenseless. And, you know, the economy faltered, government didn't seem to work, and in the end all it took was a spark. And then suddenly you had this enormous rebellion, almost overnight. It was extraordinary. And within days, a huge army, mob, gathering, whatever you want to call them, tens and tens of thousands of people marching on London. And they marched on London, and they besieged the city, and they got in. And what followed was, it all took place really over 5 or 6 days. And that's really the story of the film. The march on London, getting in, the mayhem, the attempts to fashion a new form of society, a fairer future, all those things, the hopes and dreams of any rebellion. It's a kind of classic movie story, really, and a great adventure. And certainly what I wanted to do was to, you know, not make a dry history lesson. I like my movies to entertain people have spectacle and scale.
0: The movie certainly does that, but it has all the pieces of, like, there's so many parallels to what is happening to us in this moment, except for the revolt.
1: Well, even some elements of that we've seen in your recent history, you know, the invasions in D.C., you know, it's not a million miles away.
0: The insurrection.
1: Yeah, I think people, you know, I'm not making a political point. What I'm saying is that there is a great rage out there, I think, and all of us know it.
0: It's an underlying rage.
1: It is. Mm-hmm. It is. It's, I feel it in our country. I'm sure it's there in yours. And at some level, our governments seem unable to address it. And that, I think, is going to be the big challenge going forward.
0: You research a film pretty deeply in ways like an investigative reporter or documentarian does. And I've wondered about the casting, as you say, because we can't know. I mean, it's medieval time, so there's not an autobiography written. But something you have said when you cast Tom Hanks in some of your previous films, you've said you loved the everyman that he was, the chance that he can be compared to Jimmy Stewart and Henry Fonda. What did Andrew Garfield give to this particular character of Plowman?
1: The same thing, really. A sort of everyman quality, a mixture of strength and vulnerability, an emotional kind of quality to him, and also, you know, because it's a story of a rebellion and, you know, there's a tremendous amount of action in it, he has to be able to do all that. Mm-hmm. He was fantastic. A really good partner in it.
0: Then there's the king, played by Woody Norman. He's a boy of 14. He's troubled. He's untested. He is a reluctant leader, maybe not fit to even be one, you know. He's a child that has been raised to believe that he has been chosen by God, and he's surrounded by men who are ruling in his name. Okay, side note about this king. He felt very much to me like a mix of Michael Jackson and Joffrey from Game of Thrones. There was just, of course, there's just a fragility to him. Like, how did you conceive him?
1: Well, the real Richard II was the boy king. He was clearly mentally ill. Mental health issues of a profound way. I mean, really profoundly, he was very cruel. But at his core, the problem was that he was brought up to believe that he was the Messiah. And he was controlled by these cynical, wealthy oligarchs around him. And as he became sort of 14, which meant that he was on the cusp of boyhood and manhood, he really, in the course of these events, became the dominant figure because it fell to him to deal with this rebellion. And, you know, the story of the film really is the extent to which he meets that challenge and the way in which he meets it. Because in the end, you know, the true story of Richard is that he became the great tyrant that we know from history.
0: Did you write some of the songs in this?
1: I wrote the lyrics in the song.
0: The lyrics,
1: yeah,
0: right,
1: Volker,
0: the lyrics.
1: Volker wrote.
0: Was this the first time that you wrote lyrics for a song?
1: I've done a few, but it's the first time in a film. Yeah, it was fun. I mean, Volker Bertelmann wrote a fantastic score, and I wanted, of course, it's a part of the story, is the story of the march, of the rebel march on London, and of course people would have sang songs for sure, and they would have been probably religious songs, mixture of hymns, mm-hmm. but also sort of simple folk songs and also protest songs, mm-hmm. you know. I mean, if you think of the great movements, you know, I made a film many years ago about Bloody Sunday in Northern Ireland. You know, people sang songs on the way down in that march. That's what you do. They're protest songs, and it would have been no different in medieval England. So we wanted to have that feeling running through it, because it's part of the hopes and dreams that lead people to march for change.
0: Music is so such a foundational part of that. But I, not knowing that you wrote music or you wrote lyrics, are you a songwriter?
1: I have a group of friends, and we have a little band, and we tootle around a bit.
0: Yeah.
1: We released a single last year, which was good fun.
0: Seriously?
1: So, yeah.
0: What kind of music?
1: Well, kind of rootsy, you know, dad music, you know, what can I say?
0: Dad music. Wait, what's the name of the single?
1: I'm not 20, you know, I'm a bit older than that, so, you know, it's got to be mellow music, you know.
0: Yeah. Oh, we're going to have to find this single. Yeah.
1: Oh, my Lord.
0: But, you know, I mean, your films are famous for not really leading people on how to feel. Like, the score does not work in that way. And so I was really fascinated when I saw that you had wrote the lyrics here, because I feel like you're very intentional in the way you use sound and the way you use score. You never lead us. You know how music can elicit a feeling.
1: It's very, very important. You want people to be drawn into a story, and then you've got to let them have the experience of the movie, and then they take from it what they take from it. You know, you never want to tell people what to think or feel. You know, part of the magic of movies, I think, is that relationship that you have between the film that you make and what the audience bring and take from it.
0: My guest today is award-winning film director Paul Greengrass. His new film, The Uprising, stars Andrew Garfield and tells the story of the Peasants' Revolt of 1381, when tens of thousands of English farmers and laborers rose up against the crown. We'll continue our conversation after a short break. This is Fresh Air.
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0: This is Fresh Air, and today we're talking with award-winning film director Paul Greengrass. His latest film, The Uprising, stars Andrew Garfield as a farmer who rises to lead the Peasants' Revolt of 1381. 20 years ago, Greengrass made United 93, which recreates in real time the hijacked flight on September 11th, where passengers fought back. He built it from the official record and interviews with more than 100 family members of those on board. You know, Paul, rewatching United 93, I mean, it really took me back to that day. Mm-hmm. And I was trying to find the right ways to articulate this to you. It made me feel innocent again. Mm-hmm. It took me to the place I felt when it happened, mm-hmm. and when we didn't really know what this all meant. Mm-hmm. And I happened to be watching it with my 19-year-old daughter. And I looked over at her at a certain point, and she was just sobbing, and I sobbed too. And it's the first time in a long time that I've cried about September 11th.
1: Mm. Well, it remains a great, you know, pivotal event, a great wound. I mean, it was an intense film to make. It was a great privilege to make it, I think, for all of us who took part. And the relationships that we made with those families who lost family members on board. It was the most extraordinary thing. In fact, they're about to have a screening at the Gettysburg Film Festival. And unfortunately, I can't be there because I'm here in Los Angeles. But I sent a message, and there's going to be a lot of family members there, and there's some actors who took part. And one of the things I've actually found it incredibly moving, sort of being taken back to the experience of making it and those relationships with those extraordinary people, and to think for a moment about what was accomplished on board that aeroplane. And I did say in my remarks that it was very fitting, I think, that that screening is at the Gettysburg Film Festival, and that we think of that astonishing address that your president gave.
4: Brave address. Mm-hmm.
1: And what he said was, it has fallen to us, he was talking, of course, about the legacy of the Civil War, to fashion, to see if we can meet the test, the challenge.
4: Meet the moment.
1: Meet the moment. And what I said and believed is that those people on board that aeroplane, as that plane closed, as it was, on the Capitol building, with no military aircraft in sight to stop it, it fell to that group of people to meet the moment. And they did. And I think that's inspiring. And when we think of the problems and divisions, I'm thinking about my country, but I'm sure it's true in your country too, of today, 25 years later, and the difficulties we have and the divisions that's out there and the inability for us to come together as well as we all might as societies. I did think at that moment of those people and that coming together in that moment of extremists on that aeroplane facing that situation, unimaginable, they did come together. And I think that's inspiring for your country, but for all of us, I think.
4: I actually want to play a clip from the film. In this scene, passengers on the plane are coming to understand that the plane has been hijacked mm-hmm. by Al-Qaeda terrorists and that it is probably not going to land. This is the moment when they realize this. Let's listen.
5: We're okay. Oh, we're okay.
6: Oh, my God.
5: Hey. This is a suicide mission. We have to do something.
7: They are not going to land this plane. They are not going to take us back to the airport.
8: We're going
7: to
8: die. We're going to die. They're flying this into a building. We're
9: going to die. You should not interfere.
10: There's a lot of us, but we got to do something. You see how low we are?
11: Is there a weapon? Is there something we can use?
12: Go back. You go back. Stewardess, listen to me. Are you listening?
13: I'm listening.
12: Go back and you get everything. Get every weapon you can. Get whatever we can use as a weapon.
4: That was from the film United 93, directed by my guest today, Paul Greengrass. You went to the families of those on board, mm-hmm. and you conducted more than 100 interviews before you wrote a word.
1: Yeah.
4: What did they give you that the official record and their detailed statements could not? Because you had those as well. You could have written an entire film based on those.
1: Mm-hmm. I think they gave us two things. One, their encouragement and support, without which we would never have made the film. Yes. And that support and trust that they gave us that they didn't need to have done was what really gave wings to that film, gave it the ability to be what it was. And then the second thing they gave us was who the people were on the plane, you know, and enabled the group of actors to embody those people. And, you know, it remains, you know, the greatest privilege of my working life to make that film. and I'm forever in their debt, and I think we all are. They're an extraordinary group of men and women of very different opinions about their society and the world, but brought together by that common shared moment of tragedy, but also of astonishing courage and achievement.
4: Our guest today is film director Paul Greengrass. We'll be right back after a short break. I'm Tanya Mosley, and this is Fresh Air.

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1: 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Good afternoon. Coming up next at 3, it's The World. We'll also have our first look at Siouxland Public Media News for this afternoon. 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And then later this evening at 6, it's World Cafe. 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
2: This is Fresh Air. I'm Tanya Mosley, and my guest today is award-winning film director Paul Greengrass. His new film, The Uprising, stars Andrew Garfield as a farmer who loses his family to the plague and rises to lead the Peasants' Revolt of 1381, the rebellion that helped inspire the legend of Robin Hood. Greengrass is known for putting audiences inside real events as they happen. The streets of Derry on Bloody Sunday, the hijacked plane on September 11th in United 93, and the cargo ship seized by pirates and Captain Phillips. Before he made these films, Greengrass spent a decade documenting conflicts around the world.
3: Another pivotal moment is a very recent film that you directed in 2025, your film, The Lost Bus. Mm-hmm. Took us back to 2018 to the campfire in Paradise, California, in which 85 people died, more than 18,000 buildings burned, and the town of Paradise was basically all destroyed. But erased. It remains one of the deadliest wildfires in California history. And I covered that fire. I was there a few days after it happened, and I spent several weeks there. Mm-hmm. And rewatching your film, I realized how much I had let myself forget. Mm-hmm. And these are such big events that change who we are. And yet it's so interesting, the human condition, how we, mm-hmm. a few years past it, we can completely almost erase it from our minds in a way, mm-hmm. Maybe as a coping mechanism to get through it. And your films bring us back to that place, but not in a place where there's an indictment. There's almost like a tap on the shoulder in mm-hmm. a way.
4: Yes, I suppose. I think it's really important that the films that you make reward your audience for the privilege of giving you 2 hours of their time, you know, so I don't want to ever make a film for people that is, you know, boring or worthy or giving them a lecture or anything like that. You want them to have an intense experience in the cinema, a cinematic experience. That's what the movies are about. You can get to a place of hope. I don't think I've ever made a film that doesn't have hope at the heart of it. In fact, I'm sure of it.
3: I want to talk a little bit about you and growing up. You grew up in public housing in Miss Graves. How would you describe it?
4: I grew up, I mean, my father was at sea. He was what we would call a merchant mariner, essentially. He was in the Navy as a young man in the Second World War, and then he went to the civilian Marine fleet. My mother was a teacher, and I would say I grew up in a seafaring family. That's what I would say, which is a particular sort of an upbringing because it involves solitary men who are very rarely there because they're at sea, and strong women who have to cope on their own, which would be my mother. And that's, of course, the story of a seafaring family. And you know, for thousands of years, that's the paradigm, really, of a seafaring family, I think.
3: Your dad, how often was he gone, and what was it like when he came back?
4: Well, he was away for very long periods of time, 6 months. You know, it could be 3 months, it could be 9 months. One time it was 18 months. And then later on, he stopped the long trips and started to join. When he became pilot, that would be a day or two or three and back. And, you know, because he was really guiding the ships in rather than taking the long trips around the world.
3: And how old were you when that shift happened?
4: I guess I'd have been about 11, I think, something like 10 or 11. So, you know, quite an important time. And that was quite interesting when he came home, as it were, because my mother and father had to learn then how to live together. And that was quite entertaining for us children.
3: Right, because your mom had the household on lock. She was doing her thing, running the household.
4: Did. Yeah, yeah, that was... So that was pretty tempestuous, I can't lie.
3: Oh, in what way? What do you mean?
4: Well, solitary man, dominant woman. That's how it is, you know, and they clashed. But, you know, they got through and they lived a long life. I lost my dad last year, finally.
3: Sorry.
4: He was very, very honored. He was very, very old. He was 98, 99.
3: Wow.
4: But they were together till the end. Very devoted, actually, but it was a marriage of opposites, I would say.
3: Can I repeat something back to you that I've heard you say in an interview? You said, directors are made by childhood loneliness and domestic conflict, and you had both.
4: Mm-hmm.
3: What is the connection to having that type of life and being a director?
4: I would say that it is a strange thing to end up making films, and I think it is to do with childhood loneliness. I do. I think childhood loneliness and experiences of cinema too. You know, I remember as a young boy my grandmother taking me to the movies, and those being very, very profound experiences. You know, seeing Snow White as a young child, I can still remember that. So I think my sense is that if your home is perhaps more conflicted, perhaps, than it should be in an ideal world, then the movie theatre becomes a place where you can escape and have these very intense, solitary experiences in front of a screen. And so I think later, if you get to start to pursue the life of a filmmaker, you're sort of drawing on those experiences. Those are the profound sort of emotional wellsprings that drive you to make films. And one of the things you're trying to achieve, I think, is to try and create cinematically the intensity of the experiences that you have in front of a screen in a movie theater when you're very, very young. That would be my feeling.
3: Your grandma took you to see Snow White, but do you remember the movies that just took hold of you
4: I remember Snow White, can remember. I must have been 4 or 5, but I can remember it absolutely vividly, being terrified, absolutely terrified.
3: Of the movie
4: and
3: itself,
4: of course, and being in love with Snow White, of course, and you know, I can remember, you know, we used to have Saturday matinees, you know, there'd be comedies, you know.
3: Mm-hmm.
4: I can remember The Sound of Music. Still to this day, one of my favourite films. You know, the experiences that you have in a movie theatre are the most precious things that you draw on, really. Because somewhere, if you can locate the truthfulness of the emotional reactions that you have, that's what you're trying to give your audience. If you can fashion something that can give your audience something of those same feelings, you know.
3: Let's take a short break. If you're just joining us, my guest today is film director Paul Greengrass, the Academy Award nominated director of United 93 and Captain Phillips. His new film, The Uprising, starring Andrew Garfield, tells the story of the Peasants' Revolt of 1381. We'll be right back. This is Fresh Air.
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3: This is Fresh Air, and today I am talking with award-winning film director Paul Greengrass about his new film, The Uprising. When did you know this was your direction, that you were going to be... You were going to tell stories, like, as I know that you had a career working, traveling.
4: Well, I mean, I think that when I was a teenager, I found life quite difficult, I think.
3: You were thrown out of two schools.
4: I was, yeah.
3: What did you do?
4: I mean, not bad things. I just was not attentive and wasn't really very interested and, you know, truanted a bit and just generally was not the right sort of... I found living inside institutions quite hard. You know, I was quite rebellious, I suppose. But when I got a bit older, I was very lucky. I had an art teacher who was a very wonderful man who really showed me that using my eyes and painting and printmaking, and that it was a safe space and it was a place where I could express myself. And that's where I made my first film. I was very young. I would have been like 16 or 17.
3: Oh, what was that film about?
4: It was really a horror film, and it was only about 30 seconds long, but I've shot it with a friend of mine. And I just found myself transported. But I wouldn't say I decided there and then I'm going to make movies, because who thinks like that at 16 or 17? And then I went to college and came out and started working in television and originally made documentaries. And that really, I suppose, is the making of me, because I kind of travelled a lot and saw a lot of the world and began to understand what the world was about a bit more. But I always had a hunger to make movies, it would have been a secret desire, I think, because it would have been a bit preposterous to have said it publicly, obviously.
3: And as a documentary filmmaker,
4: it was a hard transition to make, but I did get there in the end.
3: I want to go back, though, to your documentary filmmaking, because I'm really curious about those experiences and how they have helped shape what you put on screen today, because you were in Beirut during the Civil War, South Africa under apartheid, Central America in the middle of its wars. You were in your 20s at this time. You're seeing things that...
4: Ridiculously young.
3: Yes, but you're seeing
4: Northern Ireland during the Troubles, yeah.
3: Yeah, during the Troubles. Mm-hmm. You are seeing things...
4: The Philippines in the Revolution, yep.
3: When you think about that time period in your life in your young 20s, is there any one particular moment that really stands out to you that you really come back to thinking about from time to time in the building of your craft?
4: Well, there's a welter of memories, I suppose. I mean, you know, I've got some regrets about that period because I was away and I had young children and I didn't really see them, because that was what you did in those days. And you, as a young man, you're reckless and the job demands that you go off and do those things. So there's that side of things. But in terms of understanding how the world works, you know, the program that I worked on was a program called World in Action. That was what it was called, the title of which belonged to John Grierson, who's the founder of the documentary film, really. He's the sort of the grandfather of it, if you want to call it that. He had this phrase, and it was bought and became a very, very successful television show in the UK. And around the world, actually. And I think that's what I made. I was trained to make those films about the world in action, and I like to feel that many years later I'm still making films about the world in action. That sort of sounds trite, and I suppose it is perhaps, but that is, as it seems to me, true. And when I think of those experiences, you know... I mean, things come to mind. I can remember being in Beirut in the first time that I experienced sort of being in, you know, a war zone, as it were. The first morning we got there, we landed at Juni Port. We had to walk into Beirut at night, which was pretty dangerous, I have to say. And then we got there and I was with a very famous English documentary cameraman called George Jesse Turner and a sound man called Phil Taylor, and we were standing, or actually inside a building, when an air raid started. And George was changing film. In those days, you were shooting on film, wasn't digital. And you changed your film magazines in what they called a day bag, so you could film, you could put your hands in, and you know, it's a young boy yet to be trained, so you could do it without exposing the film and change a magazine. He was changing a magazine when the raid started, and I'd never been, and I literally jumped down the stairwell, literally, and emerged when it was over about 10 minutes later, looking quite worse for wear. I had actually peed my trousers, to be absolutely honest, at what had happened. Uh-huh. And when I emerged, George and Phil were still standing there with their hands in the day bag, chained to them, and they looked at me and they laughed so loudly. They're like, "Where did you go?" I said, "What are you talking about?" I jumped down the stairs and said, No. They said, "Listen, if we run, that's when you need to really be worried, because they've done it. Many times." Yeah, so that was the tip. If George doesn't run, you don't have to worry about it. So that was one lesson I had. But
3: then ultimately, you became the guy that the younger guys had to look to you. If you run, then it's time to
4: go. I guess so, yeah. But there were many, many experiences. I remember, for instance, being in the first time I worked in Northern Ireland, when it was the middle of the hunger strikes, and I remember going into the Mays prison. That was an extraordinary day, and we shot inside the cells there, and you saw these cells, and on there was a card outside each cell, you know, it would have the name and it would have the date of birth, and I suddenly realized that I was looking at a whole generation of young men of exactly my age. You know, I would have been, I suppose, 24, I think, remember when we went in there. They were all young men who were serving these enormously long sentences for the most horrendous acts of violence. Mm-hmm. But you couldn't go in and see this as a crime wave. Obviously, something had happened in this society to create this enormous, essentially civil war, where people felt that their only option was to go to war. And I'm not seeking to justify it, you know, but that was the reality, and that taught me a very valuable lesson. Why do young men take up arms? They take up arms because the rage gets so bad, it's better to do that than not to. So, you know, that's always taught me a lesson. I often think of that.
3: Your wife, Joanna, she produces your films.
4: Mm-hmm.
3: And she has said, I'm hoping I'm getting this right, but she says how you work, it's not good for your health, but it's good for the film. And so when you were talking about you as a young man, and, you know, you're out there, I think it is the choice that so many people who are driven by something they love to do make. Mm-hmm. What does she see? Because it's
4: one of the joys is working together, because our kids now are grown up, so we can go wherever we want and we can make our movies. And, you know, when we were younger, it was always a bigger challenge. How do we make sense of it all and, you know, deal with that? Now we don't have that problem. So it's all joyful that way, and it was an absolutely lovely experience, and she's the wisest person. So, and, you know, when you get... Look, filmmaking is a... In some ways, it's a little bit like sports, actually, professional sports, you know. I do feel that as I get older, you know, in the sense that when you cross that line, you know, when a football player goes out on the field, they're not kidding around. They're going out there to win. They're going to leave it all out there. And filmmaking is the same. That same sense that for all of you in front of camera, particularly the actors, you know, you're trying to create this collective endeavor where you leave it all out there.
3: Paul Greengrass, I feel so lucky that I had a chance to talk with you.
4: Oh, it's been great.
3: Thank you for this conversation.
4: Thank you for having me.
2: Director Paul Greengrass was my guest. His new film, The Uprising, will be in theaters on September 10th. Coming up, film critic Justin Chang reviews the new drama, Filipinaña, which follows a teenage girl who's just started working at an upscale resort in Manila. This is Fresh Air.
5: Relations between the Trump administration and Canada are increasingly fraught. Take this zinger from Ontario Premier Doug Ford.
6: I don't respond to a dictator like President Trump, a bully like President Trump.
5: Much of Canada shares that sentiment, but officials in Ottawa still need to maintain a working relationship with their biggest ally. That's next time on The World.
1: You will hear that next, starting at 3 on Siouxland Public Media. And you'll also hear a look at Siouxland Public Media News. Sioux City Community Theater presents the Tony Award-winning Ken Ludwig comedy Lend Me a Tenor, with performances running September 11th through the 20th. The play revolves around the chaos that ensues when a famous opera tenor arrives at a hotel before a big performance. It features mistaken identities, fast-paced dialogue, physical comedy, romantic entanglements, and the pressures in the world of opera. Information at scctheater.org. Good afternoon. Should be mostly sunny the rest of the day, high 92. Heat index of 101 possible. Overnight mostly clear, low 73. Sunny tomorrow and again hot, high 93. Heat index of 101. And it will stay very warm as we head into the Labor Day weekend. Mostly sunny Saturday, high 92. 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
2: This is Fresh Air. The new drama, Filipinaña, follows a teenage girl who's just started working at an upscale resort in Manila. It's the first feature from the Filipino writer-director Rafael Manuel, and it won a special jury prize at the Sundance Film Festival earlier this year. It's now playing in select theaters, and our film critic Justin Chang has this review.
7: The few weeks or so that stretch between late August and early September are generally thought of as the doldrums of the movie release calendar. The summer blockbusters have come and mostly gone, and the fall Oscar contenders have yet to drop. Yet there are always new films worth seeking out, usually flying just under the radar. You might not have heard of the terrific new movie, Filipinaña, which premiered earlier this year at the Sundance Film Festival. It's in theaters now, and it marks the arrival of a remarkable talent, a Filipino writer and director named Rafael Manuel. In a way, Filipinaña is an ideal thing to watch in a nice, cool theater at the end of a brutally hot summer. It's been a while since a movie so powerfully captured the sweltering heat of the season, or established such a vivid sense of place from its opening moments. It begins on a tour bus, making its way through the crowded streets of Manila, where a local guide tries to teach the bored-looking passengers a few words in Tagalog.
8: Mabuhay! Mabuhay! It's how we greet one another here in the Philippines. Mabuhay! In English, long live. Why don't you guys give it a try? It's easy. Ma.
7: Manila is in the midst of a drought. Early on, Manuel shows us weary residents lining up for water rations, and then cuts to a shot of sprinklers irrigating an enormous golf course. That's a bluntly effective bit of commentary. We have arrived, along with that bus full of tourists, at an upscale resort, a lush green oasis of luxury in one of the most densely populated cities in the world. For the rest of its 100 or so minutes, Filipinaña will never leave the resort. It's a realistic yet satirical portrait of life inside a hermetically sealed bubble. Our guide is a 17-year-old girl named Isabel, played by the intensely watchful Jory Bell Agoto. Isabel has just started working at the driving range as a tee girl, whose job is to tee up balls for golfers, one after another. It's a tedious, ridiculous task, one of many that keep the resort in operation. Some workers are forced to spend hours waiting in the ponds, fishing out errant golf balls. It's mostly through Isabel's sharp eyes that the movie's class critique comes into focus. We follow her as she wanders this carefully manufactured paradise, which is dotted with non-native trees that have been trucked in from afar and meticulously planted. Isabel has a rebellious streak, and she can't help breaking the rules and sampling the resort's amenities, whether she's dipping a finger in a guest's strawberry cake, taking a shower in a spa, or simply basking in a few minutes of air-conditioned bliss. Manuel also introduces us to another key character, a significantly more privileged young woman named Clara, played by Carmen Castellanos. Clara, who lives in New York, is visiting the resort with her uncle, who wants her to move back to the Philippines and help him run his golf equipment business. Her uncle insists it's her duty to support her country and fight what he calls brain drain, the flight of young Filipinos seeking better opportunities abroad. But Clara is reluctant, probably because, like Isabel, she can see that people are being exploited and marginalized in the name of development and progress. Filipiniana has just a few spare dribbles of plot. From time to time, we hear ominous whispers of a young girl who's gone missing on the golf course. Isabel is given a seemingly simple task, to return a stray golf club to the president of the resort. That becomes a kind of quest, with a few disturbing and even devastating revelations along the way. But what distinguishes Manuel's filmmaking is how much of the story he conveys visually, through texture and atmosphere, framing and blocking. He shows us the resort from a seemingly infinite number of angles, shooting in long takes and seldom moving the camera. But the filmmaking never feels static. Every shot of Filipiniana positively churns with life. Early on, Manuel unleashes a playfully choreographed sequence worthy of the great French director Jacques Tati, in which the resort workers perfectly synchronized movements, setting a table, stacking chairs, and cleaning a pool, are brilliantly set to music. It's a rich dose of comic fantasy that serves to underscore the situation's grim reality. Filipiniana is an impeccable piece of world-building that genuinely challenges us to imagine a better world.
2: Justin Chang is a film critic at The New Yorker. He reviewed the new film, Filipiniana. If you'd like to catch up on interviews you've missed, like our conversation with Annie Lowry about the tax all of us pay, waiting in line at the DMV, on hold with insurance companies, and the hours we spend filling out forms for basic services, or with the New York Times reporter Natasha Singer about how tech giants like Google and Apple influence how and what children learn, check out our podcast. 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Fresh Air's executive producer is Sam Brigger. Our technical director and engineer is Audrey Bentham. Our interviews and reviews are produced and edited by Phyllis Myers, Roberta Shorrock, Anne-Marie Baldonado, Lauren Krinzel, Teresa Madden, Monique Nazareth, Susan Yakundi, Anna Bauman, and Nico Gonzalez-Whistler. Our digital media producer is Molly C.B. Nesper. Thea Challoner directed today's show. With Terry Gross, I'm Tanya Mosley.

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1: 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It should be clear overnight, low 74, sunny tomorrow, and again, very warm, a high of 94, heat index up to 101. For Saturday, slight chance for some morning showers, otherwise mostly sunny, high 94, and it's going to stay very warm through the Labor Day weekend, mostly sunny Sunday, high 91, slight chance for showers overnight Sunday into early Labor Day. Partly sunny, otherwise high 90. It's 892 and sunny in Sioux City, 86 and sunny at the Iowa Lakes. It's 3 o'clock. 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
3: In Spain, political tumult and daily protests. We look at what's fueling Europe's biggest migrant crisis. I'm Marco Werman. In Canada, the gloves come off. They're done with President Trump's taunts and tariffs.
4: Trump's whole life has been built around humiliating others. He wants to subjugate Canada. I don't think there's any debate about that.
3: Plus, modern food production was built on free trade, cheap energy, and a stable climate.
5: The system kind of worked, but now the same can't be said about the moment we're in. Those three conditions don't exist anymore.
3: The global food system under threat, and we remember Gloria Steinem.
6: So Gloria says that, you know, when you do something, you never know if it's going to be big or small. You have to do it as if it matters.
3: An inspiration to activists around the globe, today, here on The World.
7: Live from NPR News, I'm Lakshmi Singh. Frustration is mounting as the judge in Lindsay Clancy's murder trial in Massachusetts once again instructs the jury to keep deliberating. The jury had sent Judge William Sullivan a note, though the content of that note is unknown. Defense attorney Kevin Reddington says one juror is refusing to follow the judge's instructions.
8: My motion is to remove this juror that refuses to listen to your instruction on reasonable doubt.
7: But the assistant district attorney, Jennifer Sprague, says the judge's questions to each juror on whether they were able to follow the law and giving instruction on reasonable doubt was appropriate.
9: Do not have an objection to what the questions or the re-instruction.
7: The jury has been deadlocked on whether Clancy should be held criminally responsible for killing her three young children in 2023. Her lawyer says no because she'd suffered postpartum psychosis and did not know what she was doing. The prosecution argues Clancy was in her right mind and should go to prison. A new UN report warns the world is close to crossing a dangerous climate change threshold. NPR's Lauren Summer reports.
10: Countries agreed in 2015 to try to limit global warming to 1.5 degrees Celsius, which is 2.7 degrees Fahrenheit. Beyond that, the risks of a hotter planet get much worse. Storms get more intense, sea levels keep rising, and there are major impacts to crops. A new report from the United Nations Environment Program finds that countries have failed to meet that agreement. To limit the damage, emissions from burning fossil fuels need to drop to zero, and carbon emissions may even need to be sucked out of the atmosphere. Either way, the report warns that countries will need to prepare for worsening disasters due to climate change. Lauren Summer, NPR News.
7: A new assessment of the deadly floods in Nepal and Tibet recently finds there were warning signs days before part of a glacier collapsed into a valley. The section of ice was about 3,000 feet wide, sending a fast-moving wall of water, ice, and debris some 80 miles downstream. Trailblazing journalist and activist Gloria Steinem has died at the age of 92. Steinem devoted her life to fighting for gender equality and instilled feminist ideals to generations of women. Here's NPR's Juliana Kim.
11: Among her achievements, Gloria Steinem helped form the National Women's Political Caucus in 1971. The group focuses on recruiting, training, and endorsing women for public office. In an interview with NPR at the time, Steinem said women helped men with their political campaigns for generations, yet their concerns remained underrepresented.
12: We're not going to do that anymore. Let the male candidates do their own typing and mimeographing and, driving voters to the poll. We're going to work for each other now.
11: Steinem's death was announced on her official Instagram account. It did not provide a cause of death. Juliana Kim, NPR News.
7: From Washington, this is NPR.
1: And this is Sue Land's Public Media News. With the Iowa 4th Congressional District election 2 months away, Democrat Dave Dawson has announced a series of upcoming town hall events. Brett Hayworth gives the details on that contest.
13: Dawson has set 12 public town halls across the western Iowa district, with the first to be held on Saturday in Carroll. Dawson said his balance and accountability tour will conclude on October 29th in Sioux City. It appears there may be only one congressional race debate between Dawson and Republican Chris McGowan, a longtime leader of the Sioux Land Chamber of Commerce. That event will be held at KTFE Studios in Sioux City on September 30th. Dawson wants more events, and on Thursday said events in Ames and for Iowa Public Television are under discussion. McGowan did not respond to a request for information on debate options by mid-afternoon Thursday. His website lists several recent endorsements but does not list any upcoming public events. The Sioux City League of Women Voters had sought to hold an Iowa 4th congressional debate, but an official on Thursday said there would not be one, as McGowan declined to participate. The league will hold forums on October 5th and 6th for Woodbury County and Iowa legislative races. I'm Brett Hayworth for Siouxland Public Media News.
1: Public school districts across Iowa are seeing lower enrollment numbers as a result of demographic changes and students enrolling in private schools with state-funded education savings accounts. The Des Moines Public School District says it's losing nearly 600 students a year. Speaking on IPR's Talk of Iowa, Interim Superintendent Matt Smith says enrollment is the primary source of revenue for public school districts.
14: We're talking about literally millions and millions of dollars of revenue that we no longer have to provide those programmings, resources for students and for families.
1: This is Siouxland Public Media.
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3: This is The World. I'm Marco Werman. It's good to be with you today. Europe's most dramatic migrant crisis in the Spanish North African enclave of Ceuta has taken an unexpected turn. A border agency document has emerged alleging that the government of Morocco played a key role in the mass migrant crossing in July. More than 70,000 people swam or climbed over a fence into Spain in just over a single day. More than 100 people died in the attempt. The World's Jerry Haddon gets us started today with this update.
16: Since the mass crossing that began July 30th, Spain's Socialist Party Prime Minister, Pedro Sánchez, has insisted the Moroccan government had no hand in the chaos.
17: Y he de decirle que si nos vamos al ámbito de la migración, la cooperación con Marruecos...
16: I must say, he told Spanish radio at the end of August, that with regard to immigration, Morocco and Spain have a very positive relationship. But since the crisis began, there have been questions.

0: vineyards and migrants alike. Yesterday, by coincidence, was Ceuta Day, the enclave's yearly holiday. Spaniards there and in cities on the mainland came out waving flags and demanding the remaining migrants be deported. Also yesterday, a bombshell. A Spanish newspaper broke the story of a Spanish intelligence report alleging that Morocco orchestrated the crossing. Today in Spain's Congress, opposition leaders called for Sánchez's resignation.
1: La operación salió de Marruecos.
0: This operation was hatched in Morocco, said Popular Party leader Alberto Feijóo. There are indications that Morocco coordinated the whole thing and that our government, he said, has known this all along because it was warned in the same report. So far, the report has not been made public, but the chief of Spain's national police denies it points the finger at Morocco's government. As for Spain's interior minister, he says he didn't even know the report existed. But Spain's El Mundo newspaper says it has seen the document and that it concludes that the Moroccan government had, quote, strategic and operational control over the incident. The Moroccan gendarme let the migrants reach the border, the report says, and plainclothes agents guided the migrants into the water towards Spain. Morocco denies this. Pedro Sánchez, speaking in Congress today in Madrid, implied he'd now seen the document too, but he said he would not jump to conclusions.
2: Soy consciente de las dudas, de los indicios, de las preguntas que hay en el aire, y de hecho me hago cargo de todas ellas.
0: I am aware of people's doubts, he said, and the lingering questions. As Prime Minister, I'm dealing with them, he said, but with thoroughness and prudence. As to why Morocco would deliberately seek to destabilize Spain's border, there are only theories. Perhaps anger over a recent visit by Sánchez to neighboring Algeria, with which Morocco has hostile relations. Or as a power play, as Morocco steps up calls for Ceuta and Spain's second North African enclave, Melilla, to be returned to Morocco. Some analysts suggest Morocco is feeling emboldened with strong support from the United States and Israel, which it recognizes. Sánchez said today, if solid evidence did surface of a Moroccan plot, there would be consequences. For The World, I'm Sherry Haddon, Barcelona.
3: Harvest season is underway across the Northern Hemisphere, and things are not good. Farmers have been dealing with heat, drought, war, and trade disruptions, all of which could shrink crop yields, tighten food supplies, and send grocery prices skyrocketing. With us to explain the dynamics at work is Evan Fraser. He's at the University of Guelph in Ontario, where he studies the global food system.
4: I think if you look back at, say, the last 50 or so years, we've had three things. We've had really stable energy prices. I mean, there's been a few peaks, but in general, cheap and stable energy prices has been a predominant factor of the last few decades. That's one. Number two, every year up until quite recently, it got easier to do trade. So trade was relatively easy. The frictions and the barriers to trade were coming down. And so that's another precondition that the modern food system depends on. And the third one is generally a pretty productive environment for producing food. And when you've got those three things, you've got relatively affordable, stable energy prices, you've got reducing frictions to international trade, and you've got good quality weather, well, then this industrial food system that we currently have, where you produce intensively in small areas and then ship them all over the world, that made a lot of sense. And to a large extent, you know, hunger, diseases associated with undernutrition were coming down. All sorts of other problems were emerging, but the system kind of worked. But now the same can't be said about the moment we're in. Those three conditions don't exist anymore.
3: Yeah, well, the climate is not stable. Trade is not seamless. There are trade wars and lots of tariff exchanges going on. And anybody who's been to the pump lately knows that gas is not cheap. Let's unpack these one by one, starting with the climate, because we've got this well-publicized turbocharged El Nino weather pattern, and it's shaping up to be one of the most powerful in centuries. What could that alone mean for the food supply?
4: The thing about El Nino is it's got some good news and a lot of bad news in it. So the some good news is, generally speaking, El Nino events, which is this global weather pattern that emerges in the Pacific, specifically off the coast of Peru, this global weather pattern generally brings moister, warmer conditions, say, to Central North America. So corn production typically does a little better. Forget it if you're a skier. You know, I'm not expecting to use my cross-country skis this year at all. I don't think it'll probably have much snow, but corn production in North America probably will do a little better as a result, another of our greens and oilseeds. Southern Hemisphere, on the other hand, really, really struggles to get a good crop off in El Nino years. And then there's the weird sort of hidden aspects of El Nino. For example,

0: already we're seeing an absolute cratering in Peru's anchovy fishery. And this may seem obscure to people, but anchovies are a critical part of the food that we feed to, say, farmed salmon or chickens even. So we're already seeing the effects of El Nino through, say, the loss of anchovies trickle into higher livestock and specifically aquaculture feed prices. So that's sort of a weird one. Southern hemisphere grain crops, they're really going to struggle. Worse storms across India and the rice-producing areas of South Asia is another pretty predictable one. And then a final one that El Nino is bringing to us that is just playing out in real time is that often El Ninos are associated with less rainfall and drought in Central America. And this means that the Panama Canal actually doesn't have as much water in it as it usually does. And so the Panama Canal Authority just this month is reducing the number of ships that can go through the Panama Canal because there just simply isn't enough water to keep ships afloat. And so there's a choke point opening up in a critical trade corridor that is also going to probably put an upward pressure on the price of food.
1: Yeah, well, let's talk about shipping. You mentioned the Panama Canal because water levels are also extremely low in European rivers like the Rhine and Danube, which are used for shipping. I mean, what's the impact of all this on how food gets moved around the globe?
0: Sounds like a very complex story because we could also talk about the fertilizer transiting through the Strait of Hormuz or the grain that Russia and Ukraine normally ship across the Black Sea. I mean, we could talk about all these things and it would all sound very complicated. The short story is higher food prices. All of these things that we're talking about inherently add costs to the long distance trade of food, and the result for everybody in the world is going to be higher food prices. Now, the people that depend most on imported food and have lowest incomes, so big parts of the so-called developing world, they will be experiencing the short end of the stick, but everybody is going to experience food price inflation this year, I think.
1: I'm speaking with Evan Fraser, who's at the University of Guelph in Ontario, about the global food system and how it's changing. So you said corn in the U.S. should be okay, but let's talk about wheat for a moment. It's key to the Western diet. Russia and Ukraine together provide a third of the world's wheat. So what's that harvest going to look like this year? And whatever the net is, will either country struggle to get their harvest out to the global marketplace via the Black Sea in the midst of war?
0: 100% correct. Although, say, France and Germany and the UK have had terrible, terrible grain harvest, wheat harvest this year because of the heat waves that have gone through Western Europe. There's not been bad harvests in war-torn Ukraine and Russia, but they're unable to get their product to market because essentially shipping through the Black Sea has stopped. And so what I've been reading about just in the last 10 days is cratering food prices in Russia and the Ukraine because there's this glut of wheat, but then increasing, tightening supplies on global markets that's sort of forecasting to be very, very high wheat prices over the next 6 months because of all these trade choke points plus production problems. I think from a consumer's perspective, prepare to pay more for dinner.
1: Yeah. Looking at another theater of conflict, Houthi rebel attacks on the Red Sea have also scrambled trade routes, sending many food shipments on a much lengthier voyage around South Africa. How does that compound the problem?
0: Yeah, so I think we've actually got four key trade corridors which are experiencing serious bottlenecks right now. This is the Red Sea one, it's the Black Sea one, there's the Strait of Hormuz, and there's the Panama Canal one. And when you're taking like four major corridors, you know, not entirely out of commission, but making it really hard and expensive to move grains, fertilizers, the ingredients that we need to make fertilizers, you're making all of those things hard. Really, it just boils down to food price inflation. And it's going to hit people who import food worse, and it's going to hit low-income countries worse, but it's something that we will all be exposed to.
1: Yeah, and at the same time, the price of fuel is surging, in part due to the war with Iran. Let me guess what you're going to say about the impact. That cost will ultimately be passed on to the consumer, yes?
0: Absolutely. It would be a mistake to think that the food and the energy system are decoupled. Actually, they are really, really tightly bound together. I'll just give you one example. Fertilizers that farmers need to keep crop yields high require a huge amount of natural gas. We could get into the chemistry, but the bottom line is to make a form of nitrogen that's available to plants, you need a lot of energy. And so anyone that's using chemical fertilizers, and I'm not opposed to chemical fertilizers, but anyone that's using a large amount of chemical fertilizers, which is almost all of the major grain producers in the world, they're experiencing much higher prices. Now, it's not all bad. Luckily, thank goodness, the world entered 2026 with really good harvests, good buffers. So the 2025 harvest was almost across all of our commodities, all of our crops globally, was pretty much a global record. You know, there was more food on the planet in January of this year per person than at any point in human history. So luckily, we've got some serious buffers coming into this year. But this year has been a disaster, both for producers, but also for shippers, and then the fertilizer story and whatnot.
1: You know, Evan, I'm seeing a lot of videos lately on social media of people in the U.S., maybe in Canada too, who are now growing their own veggies in their backyard. But this is all especially difficult for low-income countries that no longer grow much of the food they eat. Why don't they grow a lot of the food they eat?
0: You know, the system we've got reflected the realities, say, of the 1990s and the 20s and the whatnot. Those assumptions no longer make sense anymore. And so we need to develop a food system that is fit for the 21st century's challenges. That means that greater local food sovereignty is almost certainly going to be inevitable. I think we are also, and I say this with no pleasure, I think we're going to be facing for a long period of time higher food prices than we have, you know, enjoyed for the last few decades. And so we have a major challenge globally, I think, on our hands.
1: Yeah, really major. I mean, you're talking a new global food system paradigm. Are there models for that? Like, what can governments do to reimagine the global food system and protect the vulnerable?
0: I'm going to, you know, flex a little bit as a Canadian here, and I'm quite proud of measures that my federal government has taken in the last 6 months in response to this. And the first is a school food nutrition program and tax credits for people living with disabilities and cash rebates to Canadians specifically to help with rising grocery prices. And that's helping the food insecurity element. And at the same time, we now have a national food security strategy, which is attempting to reduce Canada's dependency on imported food. And in particular, Canada exports lots of grains and oilseeds, but we import almost all of our fruits and vegetables. So I'd say that's the sort of the playbook that many countries could adopt. Better social protections to address food insecurity and identifying where you're vulnerable in terms of supply chains and investing in the infrastructure to build those parts of the supply chains up and onshore those parts of the supply chains. I think that's a playbook that the Canadian government has started to investigate, and I think that could be exported as a model for many countries.
1: Evan Fraser studies the global food system at the University of Guelph in Ontario. You're with the world.
2: 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The 8th annual Alley Art Festival is Saturday from 11 a.m. to 11 p.m. The alleyways between 4th and 6th and Pearson, Nebraska streets will sport freshly painted murals. Regional art vendors, food trucks, and a kids' alley will also be on hand, as well as live music from Black Cat Zydeco featuring Dwight Carrier, plus the Chris Lager Band, Sexy Cash, and various buskers playing the alleys throughout the day. Information at vanguardarts.com. It's 3:20. Good afternoon. I'm your host, Kathy Fauch. It is 92 and sunny in Sioux City. Feels like 99. 86 and sunny reported at the Iowa Great Lakes. 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
1: This is The World. I'm Marco Werman. We've been covering the ongoing recovery efforts in Nepal and Tibet in the wake of massive flash flooding that happened last week. Scientists and officials have pointed to the collapse of a glacier high up in the Himalayas for triggering the disaster. Climate scientists warn that we may see more such events in the future as rising temperatures make glaciers unstable and susceptible to collapse. National Geographic explorer Paul Salopek recently got a close-up look at the connection between climate change, glaciers, and the landslides they can cause. He joined an expedition measuring the impact of a landslide-induced tsunami in a fjord in Alaska, which took place last year. Paul recently spoke with my co-host Carolyn Beeler about that experience and began with a description of the fjord where the massive tsunami slammed into.
3: Well, it's gorgeous. It's this kind of wild fjord landscape, a very steep-walled canyon on the coast of southeastern Alaska that was a very big destination for the cruise ship circuit. They were, you know, if you want to go glacier viewing, this was one of the fjords that you steamed up, which makes this all the more remarkable that nobody got hurt.
4: And could you see evidence of this tsunami? Were there kind of scars on the surrounding rocks?
3: Yeah, what was amazing about this opportunity was that I was able to take a side trip to join in the first group of scientists examining the aftermath of this It's the second highest wave in recorded history.
4: Wow.
3: Up close. So I joined this expedition, the geologists and environmental engineers, to kind of take a look, take readings to measure it. And it was cataclysmic. It reminded me, I'm a former war correspondent, it reminded me kind of the aftermath of a battlefield.
4: Mm.
3: There was this big scar about 100 yards high, scraping along the bottom of these cliffs, wiping away everything down to bedrock. And we're talking going for miles and miles. This fjord was about 30 miles long. All the forest, temperate rainforest, a mixture of cedars and alders was wiped away. The animals that lived in it. Yeah, it was apocalyptic.
4: Wow. And you were saying, of course, this happened in a fjord, which means that the rocks tumbled into a relatively narrow body of water flanked on both sides by these mountains, by these cliffs. So that meant that this tsunami wave was what, extra high because it was flowing through such a narrow area?
3: Yeah, imagine, you know, when most people hear the word tsunami, they think of an open ocean, right? They think of a big wave crashing into, you know, a long coastline. This was like a fire hose effect. This, as you mentioned, this kind of concentrated the power of a wave down this narrow channel, which is extraordinary. And sadly, what the scientists are telling me is that this is going to be happening more and more.
4: Why is that? What's the link to climate change here?
3: So tsunamis and landslides, or the combination of them, is part of kind of the Earth's natural erosion process. But what's happening now, Carolyn, is that because the world is warming, because of human-caused climate change, an older, more frozen, colder world is crumbling. So the disappearance of glaciers, the shrinkage of glaciers, the disappearance of ice at the base of mountains that used to buttress up these mountains for thousands of years, the melting of permafrost is causing massive instability, which is leading to more and more of these catastrophic events. Yeah.
4: And in this case, miraculously, as we have said, nobody was harmed. But I believe there was a somewhat similar case in Switzerland last year where a whole village was wiped out because of a landslide up in the mountains. And there are other villages that are on watch for this kind of thing happening.
3: That's right. The kind of higher latitude or even the colder corners of the world that are at high elevation are going to have to be looking up a bit more. That village in Switzerland, thankfully, was evacuated, but it was the same thing. Masses of rock crashing and smashing a glacier that was in rapid retreat. You know, the way I compare it is imagine kind of a cathedral, but you're knocking away the buttresses that hold up the spires. And that's sort of what's happening here. In Alaska, there are many of these fjords. And what really concerns kind of disaster relief folks working with these types of researchers is Alaska's population is often concentrated on these narrow strips of coastline, so they're vulnerable.
4: So what exactly were the scientists trying to figure out about what happened there?
3: What we were doing was taking laser surveying technology to measure the height of what they call the trim line. And so we were taking hundreds and hundreds and hundreds of these measurements in order to model using computer technology, using seismology, using satellite imagery of a variety of sources, what actually happened. And by recreating kind of what happened, since nobody was there to see it, miraculously, right, because they're often big boats with thousands of tourists on them, we were able then to kind of rebuild the physics of it and use that as a model for what might happen again elsewhere.
4: Is there any application for that knowledge in terms of warning people or protecting people as these kinds of things get increasingly frequent?
3: That's right. I mean, that is exactly the purpose, is how do you begin to set up kind of a warning regime? What hints can you take as like predicting an earthquake a little bit, right? To kind of give a little bit of advance notice if there are any human beings around. And so that's still an ongoing process. There are lots of dynamics, lots of complicated factors, and it's difficult to predict these things.
4: Hmm. As we had mentioned, that village in Switzerland that was evacuated before a landslide covered the village, they did have some sort of sense that this might be coming. Why was that able to be predicted? And it seems like there's less known about what happened in Alaska.
3: Yeah, two different situations, two different kind of geographies, if you will. You know, something that the scientists are homing in on are these microquakes. Researchers are developing kind of the data set to know what that seismic sound sounds like. How does the earth kind of sing to itself, a little bit of a dirge, if you will, before going silent? And this is what often happens. It goes silent for a bit, for hours or days before the catastrophic event happens. And if you can identify these patterns, that might be one way to kind of predict landslide tsunamis.
4: Paul, you mentioned that visiting this site reminded you of your days as a war correspondent, just the level of destruction. Can you tell me a little bit more about why this very different environment evoked the same feeling for you?
3: Yeah, it was an emotional response to kind of be in the middle of this really beautiful place where there had been, you know, colonies of harbor seals basking on the ice floes at the foot of the glacier. There were birds probably whirling overhead. Again, all of this is just assumed on previous knowledge that got wiped out. And so what struck me is kind of the cruelty that we inflict on each other as human beings in wars, which I've seen, you know, firsthand as a war correspondent. The Tracy Arm, the aftermath of the Tracy Arm tsunami reminded me of that kind of hazardous silence that lingers over battlefields sometimes, because it was, of course, quiet by the time we got there. It was a haunting experience. And to be able to kind of go around and see it up front, put my hand on the rocks that had been stripped away and try to sense what had happened there was very moving and reminded me of kind of the violence that we inflict, you know, knowingly or unknowingly on nature because of our technological civilization, right? And so that's a little bit what I wrote about in my story, is kind of this notion of collective responsibility. Are we part of nature or are we apart from nature? Mm. What's our responsibility to help protect it?
4: Hazardous silence is a phrase I think will stick with me. National Geographic explorer Paul Salopek, always great to speak with you. Thank you so much for joining us.
3: Carolyn, thanks for having me back.
1: Paul's reporting for the story was supported by the Pulitzer Center. 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
3: That's coming up next at 4 on Siouxland Public Media. We will also have a look at Siouxland Public Media news, and a bit later hear from Harvest Public Media. It will be clear tonight, low 74. Sunny tomorrow, but another warm day, high 94, heat index of 101 possible. It will stay very warm as we head into the Labor Day weekend. 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
0: This is The World. I'm Marco Werman. Feminist icon Gloria Steinem has died at the age of 92. Steinem was known as a writer, lecturer, activist, and organizer. She fought for gender equality and women's civil and reproductive rights for more than five decades here in the U.S. and across the globe. One of her close collaborators over the years was Ruchira Gupta. Gupta is a journalist, activist, and founder of Apni App, an organization fighting sex trafficking and exploitation in India.
4: I can't quite believe she's not there, because just last week she told me that she was going to live to be 105 and see all the fascists out of power.
0: Can you tell us a bit more about that conversation?
4: We talked about my traveling to Venice, where I am right now. I'm participating in a conference with women leaders from around the world who are fighting the rise of authoritarianism. She knows many of the girls in the red light areas that I support in school and colleges. So she wanted an update about them, how they're faring, which one is graduating, which one is getting good marks. So Gloria used to visit my NGO in India almost every couple of years. One of the community classrooms is in Bihar, which is a very poor area of India, on the border of Nepal, in a small town called Forbesganj. And Gloria would come and be with them again and again. In fact, my mother would say that people come visit us in Forbesganj once. You've come like the fifth time. On one occasion, she was there during Jane Fonda's 70th birthday. And she said, oh, I must call Jane and wish her. I was supposed to be at her birthday party. I said, but Gloria, you're sitting in Bihar in this circle with us. You should have gone to the party in Hollywood. And she said, no, Jane would understand. This matters more.
0: You first met Gloria Steinem in 1996. How did you connect?
4: We had a friend who connected us, and she sent me an email saying, I've heard about your work and I'd like to visit you. So I was 20-something. I had no resources. I was the only staff member of my own organization. And I picked up Gloria in an auto rickshaw, which is a tuk-tuk. And
0: right.
4: I took her to the slum in Delhi.
0: Three-wheel taxis,
4: you know, hopping along all the potholes of Delhi into this slum, this half-broken house with steps on the side, and it was drizzling. Now, you know, I can think about the scale of things that Gloria addresses, and 5,000 people, 10,000 people. There were like 20, 25 women, and it was drizzling with rain, and I had to translate between English and Hindi, between cultures and continents. I was thinking, how will it all happen? But I wanted to hang out with Gloria, and so I was thinking, anyway, it's all going to be interesting, so I'm doing it.
0: What were your first impressions when you're hanging out with Gloria Steinem for the first time?
4: She was funny and witty. She did not want to get married to someone. She was engaged, so she decided to go away as far as possible. Her mother was a theosophist, and she'd read about Gandhi, so she thought about India as a place to come to. And she took a boat all
0: what
4: the
0: a
4: way. I know. And she took a boat all the way to India. So on the boat, she stops in London on the way, and she decides that she was pregnant at that time, so she decided to have an abortion because she didn't want to go ahead with the wedding. You know, so here we were in Delhi in the slum, and, you know, I'm translating as Gloria's talking to the women about her own experience, about how she had come to India first. And she tells them that I didn't want to marry this man I was engaged to. The women connected immediately.
0: Wow.
4: Then she says that I had an abortion, which I kept secret for years. The women connected immediately. Then she spoke about her organizing point, that when she was a journalist in America, she was sent to cover these secret meetings women used to have where they would share stories about their abortion. And Gloria said, so that was when she first spoke up about her abortion and felt free because she didn't have to, you know, carry the burden of secrecy. And something changed in the circle of women that we were there in the drizzling rain in that slum in Delhi. And they all began speaking and connecting and all of that. So I told Gloria, I said, I had no idea that this is how you organize. She said, yes, if you want to organize, honor your sister with the truth. And, you know, many years later, you were asking me, what was I talking to her recently, but also yeah. again and again, right? Yeah, is we've helped thousands of people. We've supported more than 500,000 women and girls over the years in different ways. Thousands of kids from red light areas through school and college and women exiting prostitution. So it's become big. And we've changed, helped to change the Indian law. I helped to get the UN protocol to end trafficking in persons passed. I helped in the passage of the first US anti-trafficking law, going as an Indian and testifying, showing my film and working with the two senators to get the bill passed and become an act. So I was telling Gloria, I said, I had no idea, you know, when we were standing in the rain. So Gloria says that, you know, when you do something, you never know if it's going to be big or small. You have to do it as if it matters. Only time will show.
0: I'm speaking with Ruchira Gupta, a close collaborator of the late Gloria Steinem. It's really interesting, these stories about Gloria Steinem in India, because I wanted to ask you how you would respond to those who argue that Steinem's brand of feminism did not always translate easily to the global South, and that some of her perspectives reflected experiences of class and race that differed from those of women, like the women you're talking about in India.
4: So there are many strands of feminism, obviously, in all our countries, in the United States, Europe, Africa, Latin America, or Asia and India. Sometimes they work together and sometimes we quarrel with each other. I have seen this translation of her brand of feminism very clearly among the women and girls in the red light areas that I work in. I've seen them connect. I've seen them come up to her, talk to her and teach me how to organize. Today, I'm a feminist leader very much because of my conversations and support and friendship with Gloria. There's no doubt about it. And I've had a huge impact in India. So that itself is translation. To your point, I feel that Gloria's brand of feminism was influenced a little bit by Gandhi. Because
0: well, I was going to ask you about that. And was that the bridge, at least in India, that made her brand of feminism relevant?
4: It did make it very obvious because, you know, she had picked up the ideas from Gandhi's style of organizing, right? So one of it was that change begins at the bottom and transforms the top. Now, anyone in India who's an activist will always want to begin among real people at the bottom. You know, the Gandhi's idea of uplift of the last or Ruskin's unto the last, right? So this is a very Gandhian thing because Gandhi would say nothing matters if my action does not impact on the most vulnerable human being that I know. Mm. And to Gloria and me, that was the last girl. And basically the idea of talking circles Gloria got when she was in India, walking with these followers of Gandhi as a 20-year-old, village after village where there had been riots, you know, two sides fighting each other because they were from different castes, upper castes who didn't want to give up power and marginalized castes who wanted a little bit of dignity for themselves. And there had been caste riots and these Gandhians were going and, you know, talking peace talks to these people with nothing but a cup and a comb, barefoot. And Gloria put on a sari and went with them. And she was sitting with them in huts with these villagers and in circles and breaking their suspicion and mistrust of each other. So Gloria learned that there. And she said that, you know, when you want people to listen to you, you've got to listen to them. If you want people to come to you, you've got to go to them first. These are all like, they sound banal, but I've seen it in practice over the years, three decades now of knowing Gloria. She always showed up.
0: Ruchira, we caught up with you in Venice at the Venice Dialogues, where women from around the world are fighting authoritarianism. Do you see heir apparents to Gloria Steinem there?
4: Oh, many of them. Many of them. There's a woman here called Nika Kovac who has a campaign with 500 million followers called My Voice, My Choice. And it's a campaign for abortion across Europe. She's managed to get a law passed through European Parliament on that issue. And Nika is influenced by Gloria. She does grassroots organizing and she goes, you know, travels constantly from place to place, meeting people where they are, inspiring them and then amplifying their voice. So Nika is definitely one of those heirs to Gloria's legacy.
0: Well, it's interesting. The theme at this Venice Dialogues is about fighting authoritarianism. And Gloria Steinem also spoke to you about running authoritarians from power in your conversation, your last conversation with her last week. How would you describe how she connected feminism to authoritarianism?
4: That is the most fundamental of her analysis. She says that fascism is based on hierarchy. And she says that also patriarchy is based on hierarchy, and patriarchy is the most fundamental of all hierarchies. And we cannot uproot authoritarianism or fascism without uprooting patriarchy, because it's at home that we first learn that it's all right for one class of human beings to order and one to obey, one class of human beings to seek approval for their work and get paid for their work, and the other to not get paid and always keep seeking approval and all of that. So gender digs a trench into our brains, into which all other hierarchies fall. So when we go out into the world, we think, oh, caste is normal because hierarchy is normal, or race is normal because hierarchy is normal. And then we also want to replicate the same model of power. The head of the state is like the head of the family. So we understand that, right or wrong, you know, he'll take the decisions. It's our safety area. She has even written an article on that in which she talks about Hitler, where he would go around telling German men that you lost the war because you lost control of the family. Because in the Weimar Republic, women had the right to vote, childcare, they were participating in politics, short hair, short dresses, all of that. He said that I will restore women to the children, church and kitchen, and you will gain control of your family, and then Germany will be great again. And you know, all authoritarian leaders, what do? They create one scapegoat group, and then we all are supposed to be distracted by scapegoating and joining that ability to scapegoat and hate that group.
0: Ruchira, is there one mental snapshot of Gloria Steinem you'll always keep by your side?
4: Absolutely. You know, whenever I came to New York, I would ring her doorbell and she would open the door and say, "Welcome home." Her presence and her absence will be with me all the time. You know, I used to tell her, I said, I'll stop being an activist when you're gone. You know, what's the point? The world is changing and it's tougher and harder and, you know, I can't bear it. So she said, no, it's not tougher. She says, it was tougher for us. You have no idea. You know, and domestic violence was like part of life. And she says, you know, we've opened the doors for you all. Now walk through it. So I'll do my best to walk through it and keep walking, because she used to say that I'm not giving you my torch. You have your own torch, and I can pass the fire from my torch to your torch. Walk with the torch.
0: Clearly, you haven't stopped and you'll keep going. Ruchira Gupta, thank you so much for helping us remember Gloria Steinem and her global relevance. Really appreciate your time.
4: Thank you.
0: Ruchira Gupta is a journalist, activist, and founder of APNIAP, an organization fighting sex trafficking and exploitation in India. For another perspective on Gloria Steinem's global impact, we turn to Mona El-Tahawi. She's an Egyptian feminist, a writer, and activist, and counted Steinem as a close friend.
5: We met in October of 2011 at the Hammer Museum. It was the first time we met, and the museum brought us together to speak on stage about feminism in general, focusing on the revolution in Egypt earlier that year.
0: Yeah, so this was the Arab Spring chapter, 2011. Months later, you were actually in Tahrir Square in Cairo, and you were beaten and sexually assaulted by Egyptian riot police. You were covering what was going on. Steinem reached out to you then, right?
5: That's correct. Egyptian riot police assaulted me and broke my left arm and my right hand in two places and sexually assaulted me. And I was held by the police and military intelligence, blindfolded, interrogated, all of that. And Gloria was one of the first people to email me and send me love and well wishes. And I remember that she said, "Your girl gang," she called the people who had been supporting me online and sending each other email. She said, "Your girl gang is full of love for you. I wish you could see all their emails." And she suggested some trauma specialists I could speak to. And something that always stayed with me, because I really appreciate this book, was a book by a feminist psychiatrist called Dr. Judith Herman. And the book is called Trauma and Recovery. And it has been immensely helpful to me. So I'll always be grateful for that.
0: Wow, that's extraordinary. Moving up to 2017, January, Gloria Steinem spoke at the historic Women's March on Washington. I want us to hear this moment where she addressed that massive crowd filling the National Mall.
6: So don't try to divide us. Do not try to divide us. If you force Muslims to register, we will all register as Muslims.
0: Mona, can you briefly remind us what Steinem was talking about there nearly 10 years ago, forcing Muslims to register?
5: Yes. So this is something that had started several years before the Trump administration, where Muslim men, including my brother and many people I call friends, were forced to register with the Department of Homeland Security. And so my brother and thousands of other Muslim men who are in this country on visas or green card holders, they had to register with the Department of Homeland Security, had to tell them of any updates in their changing address. And when they left the country, they had to apply for a security clearance with the U.S. Embassy wherever they were before they could come back. Several people that my brother and I know lost their jobs because they couldn't afford the time it took to get the security clearance. And my brother didn't leave the country for 10 years because he was worried that he would lose his job and the fellowship that he had at the time. So Gloria was pointing out something that had long been horrendous in the U.S. So this is a reminder of the Islamophobia that has existed in this country. And I'm glad that Gloria Steinem pointed it out at such a massive feminist gathering.
0: Yes. So in addition to her brand of feminism that caught fire in the U.S. and around the globe, was Gloria Steinem also engaging Muslim voices that challenged Western assumptions about Islam?
5: Well, you know, I can speak of my own experience with who she did engage with, and that would be the late Egyptian feminist Nawal Sadawi, who was one of my earliest feminist heroes and mentors, because Gloria and one of her feminist comrades, Robin Morgan, together they founded the Women's Media Center and Ms. Magazine. They had been longtime friends with Nawal Sadawi, and I met Nawal in Egypt several times, interviewed her several times. And the last time I met her was actually in New York City when Gloria and Robin Morgan invited her to New York to speak of her experience with that Egyptian revolution that we spoke about earlier. I appreciated that Gloria and Robin and others at Ms. Magazine and the Women's Media Center reached out to Muslim women and Arab women and others who didn't have a Western perspective. And I know that she and others have been criticized for not being more anti-imperial and more cognizant of Global South voices. But when it came to Nawal Sadawi, I do know that they definitely platformed her and were great friends of hers.
0: What did you appreciate, Mona, most about Gloria Steinem, and how do you see yourself carrying on that legacy?
5: Well, you know, one of the things that I remember, that I'm remembering today, is something that I feel that I had in common with Gloria, and that is the choice to be child-free. And in 2020, the magazine interview held an Ask Me Anything with Gloria, and Gloria reached out to me and asked me if I would like to contribute a question. And I asked Gloria about being child-free by choice, because I said to her, I know in my experience, when I speak about how being child-free by choice impacts my life, it's often considered a taboo. And how is it for you? She said, if I can, I'll very quickly read what she said to me because it's very brief.
0: Yeah.
5: She said, I would put the emphasis on free. It has increased my freedom. Everyone has a right to make this choice, or hopefully has the ability to make the choice to be a parent or not. It was always clear to me that I didn't want to be a parent. So although I, of course, understand and see the joys and rewards of parenthood, I experience the freedom that comes without that responsibility and connection. And those words definitely rang true for me back then and continue to do so today.
0: So very personal. That's interesting. Egyptian feminist writer and activist Mona El-Tahawi speaking about her friend Gloria Steinem. Our condolences to you today. Thank you so much for speaking with us.
5: Thank you for having me, Marco.
0: You're listening to The World.
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3: 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Good afternoon. Coming up at 4, All Things Considered will begin. Gloria Steinem didn't just advocate for the rights of women, she also helped shape one of the most classic children's albums of all time.
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3: 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Coming up, more on this less-known aspect of her legacy. That's ahead. We will also have a look at Siouxland Public Media News. Later next hour, we'll hear from Harvest Public Media. 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
0: This is The World. I'm Marco Werman. The U.S. trade war with Canada has unleashed a wave of nationalism north of the border. Check out this new video that's gone viral. It's calling on Canadians to get ready, or to use the hockey term, to throw their elbows up.

0: show.
1: The AI imagery is a mashup of Canadian symbolism, beavers dressed as Mounties, bears toting military rifles, maple syrup, and moose make cameos too. And so do wolverines and porcupines. As Katie Toth reports from Nova Scotia, the video is just one symbol of Canadians' collective and highly public outrage over the behavior of their neighbors to the south.
2: This week, Prime Minister Mark Carney said Canadians would return to the table when the Trump administration grew up.
3: When the Americans stop doing memes, stop throwing shade, stop trying to be tough, and start being serious about having those discussions, we can have those discussions.
2: Since Canada walked away and imposed dollar-for-dollar counter-tariffs to match the Americans, the Trump administration has thrown some low blows. Here's Treasury Secretary Scott Bessent.
4: I mean, we're not at war with Canada. How are we going to be at war with Canada? What are they going to take their two submarines from the Edmonton Mall and sic them on us?
2: And President Trump himself.
5: We're going to be changing the name of Lake Ontario, effective immediately, to Lake America.
2: Okay. Stephen Atsi studies U.S.-Canada relations at Carleton University in Ottawa. He says Canadians don't see American insults as just tacky, but as an attack on our sovereignty.
6: Trump's whole life has been built around humiliating others. Even if he doesn't want to annex Canada, certainly he wants to subjugate Canada. I don't think there's any debate about that.
2: And bucking the stereotype, Canadians are hitting back. Like Ontario Premier Doug Ford throwing up a billboard calling Lake Ontario just that and telling Trump to kiss his backside.
7: I have a lot of real estate on my so he has a lot of room to kiss my
2: Canadian governments are under pressure to cancel contracts with U.S. suppliers. Airlines have massively cut their U.S. routes due to lack of demand. And many people go out of their way to avoid produce from U.S. farms at the grocery store. That's been happening since Trump 2.0 began, and this moment is strengthening folks' resolve. Critics are out there. Former Canadian Foreign Affairs Minister Peter MacKay has called for restraint, telling CTV that politicians should be a little more, you know, Canadian about all this.
8: I fear that some premiers and some other key figures in all of this are going to torque the rhetoric even higher, and that doesn't benefit either country.
2: But for the most part, Canadians are pretty unified. Abacus data polling has found 82% of people in this country say the U.S. is on the wrong track. Canada has a long history of defining itself in opposition to our closest neighbor. Take this wildly popular Molson beer ad from 2000.
9: I believe in peacekeeping, not policing, diversity, not assimilation, and that the beaver is a truly proud and noble animal. The tooth is a hat, the Chesterfield is a coat, and it is pronounced dead, not dead.
2: But we're also some of the most American people you'll ever meet. When loyalists fled the U.S. Revolutionary War for what is now Canada, desperate to not be American, what does Professor Stephen Atsi say they brought with them?
6: An American accent, they brought with them American values, American culture, even architecture.
2: And that's the contradiction the Canadian government finds itself in right now. The same day, U.S. Secretary of Defense Pete Hegseth posted on social media mocking Canadian cadets. Canada and the U.S. started co-hosting high-level meetings on Asia-Pacific defense. Atsi says politicians like Prime Minister Mark Carney are trying to thread a needle.
6: To a large extent, our destiny is shaped by our geography. A Canadian politician once joked, the Americans are our best friends, whether we like it or not.
2: As for Trump, no subtlety there. On Wednesday, he reposted an AI video that puts a Lake America sign on Lake Ontario and then has him dancing to the Village People's YMCA. For the world, I'm Katie Toth.
1: Finally today, we're taking you down to Medellin, Colombia to hear some killer beats from Killer Beatmaker, a small group that brings a big sound and a whole lot of energy.

0: DJ and producer Hildur Brando is killer beat maker. He's been at it for more than 25 years, always on the hunt for collaborators to join his collective. He says the current incarnation of the group is precisely what he's been aiming for all along.
1: Three of us, we build something unique. I can't find anything with other people. I told my friend last night that there is a quote that nobody is, in Spanish, nadie es indispensable. But I think it's the opposite. Everybody is important.
0: That includes Guadalupe Geraldo. She plays drums and the Andean flute. Her musical education was a main reason she joined Kill a Beatmaker, but another harkens back to advice she got from her musical elders.
2: Before understand the drums in the bullerengue or in the cumbia or in the gaita, the elders told me, like, you need to learn dance first. If you can dance, you can make it. And I was like, oh my God, okay, I can make it.

0: 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Everyone's dancing as the band creates what it calls electronic vibes, i.e. talking to each other through their instruments. To Killer Beatmaker himself, it's all about the moves, on the floor and on his stage.
1: For me, dance is a way to healing my issues. It's a really, really a ritual. Not just in live band, it's when I'm dancing other people's music. For me, it's a healing process.

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I'm Marco Werman, and I'll see you right back here tomorrow.

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By the PRX Ambassador Council, whose members include Dodi and Billy Crockett, Catherine Harris and Tom Kaiser, and Judy Piggott. The World's theme music is composed by Ned Porter. 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
1: This is Siouxland Public Media, KWIT Sioux City 90.3 and KOJI Okoboji 90.7, broadcasting from the campus of Western Iowa Tech Community College. It will be clear tonight. The low dips to 74. Sunny for tomorrow, but another very warm day. High 94. Heat index up to 101, possibly. It will stay hot as we head into the long Labor Day weekend. Slight chance for showers Saturday morning. Other than that, mostly sunny. High 94. Mostly sunny on Sunday. High of 91. Do have a slight chance for some rain again Monday morning, otherwise partly sunny and high around 90. Currently it is 94 and sunny in Sioux City, 83 and sunny at the Iowa Great Lakes. 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
3: I'm Scott Detrow.
4: And I'm Elsa Chang. Feminist icon Gloria Steinem has died.
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4: Plus, a conversation with comedian Robbie Hoffman.
6: I've never been the overnight sensation, overnight success. I've always been the slow and steady, just keep at it.
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7: Live from NPR News in Washington, I'm Janine Herbst. In Massachusetts, jurors in the Clancy murder trial have been sent home after deliberating for a sixth day on whether to convict Lindsay Clancy of murder for strangling her three children in 2023. Today, they sent Judge William Sullivan a note, and then he called them to the bench to speak to each one individually. Clancy's attorney says one juror appears to be causing a deadlock, and the defense asked for that juror to be removed. The judge has refused. Clancy's attorneys argue she was suffering from postpartum psychosis when she killed the children. Deliberations resume tomorrow. Vice President Vance says he can't give a timeline for when the U.S. war with Iran will end, and he says the next steps are up to the Iranians. NPR's Emily Fang has more.
8: Asked whether the Iran war would be over by the midterms, the first week of November, the vice president disputed whether the conflict is really a war and continued.
9: I think the reality is I don't know the answer to that question. You would have to ask the Iranians. When will the Iranians shooting at ships stop having an effect on world energy markets? And the answer is it has less effect day by day.
8: Earlier this week, Iran's president said his country is willing to go back to a ceasefire it reached with the U.S. in June if the Trump administration is willing to do so as well. But Vance said the U.S. is not talking to Iran and not looking to start negotiations until Iran stops shooting at vessels. Emily Fang, NPR News, The White House.
7: The Treasury Department is proposing a new rule that would take away tax-exempt status from schools and colleges that offer any race-based preferences. As NPR's Janaki Mehta reports, it's another escalation in the Trump administration's efforts to reshape diversity in education.
10: In his announcement of the proposed regulations, Treasury Secretary Scott Bessent said, quote, schools rebranding race-based preferences as equitable, inclusive, or diversity-enhancing does not change their discriminatory nature. A law in place since 1909 has excused most colleges and universities from paying certain taxes so long as they serve the public interest. Now, the administration is saying if a school shows preference towards minority students based on race, they are discriminatory and would no longer qualify for tax-exempt status. The administration says up to 18,000 private schools, colleges, and other institutions would be affected by the rule if it becomes final and takes effect next year. Janaki Mehta, NPR News.
7: Feminist icon Gloria Steinem, one of the most visible symbols of the women's movement in the 60s and 70s, has died. She advocated for women's rights, spearheading progress toward equality, both at home and in the workplace, and she fought for abortion rights. Steinem started out as a journalist and went undercover to expose conditions inside New York's Playboy Club in 1963. She was also a co-founder of the feminist magazine Ms. She was 92. This is NPR.
1: And here's a look at Siouxland Public Media News. The Iowa Department of Natural Resources is working to designate nearly 200 miles of the Little Sioux River as the Inkpaduta Canoe Trail to improve access, recreation opportunities, and safety along the river. Brett Hayworth gives the details.
0: The IDNR release says that the Water Trails Program would fit well on the river, which enters Iowa at the north in Dickinson County and flows south down to Woodbury County. The state agency is working with seven county conservation boards to finalize plans, according to the Inkpaduta Canoe Trail Facebook page. County conservation boards first dedicated the Inkpaduta Canoe Trail back in the 1980s. At that time, that initiative was the earliest organized water trail effort and predated Iowa's official water trails program. Passing through the Little Sioux River Valley towns such as Correctionville and Peterson, the river is home to rare prairie birds, remnant oak savannas, and archaeological sites tied to the Mill Creek culture and other indigenous people. If the project gets traction, some changes along the river could include primitive so-called paddling campsites, which can only be reached by water for people who want to pursue multi-day trips along the Inkpaduta Canoe Trail. Iowans can weigh in on the Inkpaduta plans through an online public survey that opened in August. I'm Brett Hayworth for Siouxland Public Media News.
1: A task force on nuclear energy in Iowa says state lawmakers should consider incentives to promote development of new nuclear power sources. The Trump administration has set a goal to add 300 gigawatts of nuclear energy nationwide by 2025. In its report, the Iowa Nuclear Energy Task Force says lawmakers should incentivize Iowa manufacturers to supply the industry and utilities to invest in new reactors. They say the state should also study which areas have the best potential to locate nuclear power. It's Siouxland Public Media.
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1: 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Later this hour, we will hear from Harvest Public Media. All Things Considered continues at 5 o'clock. 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
3: 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I'm Scott Detrow in Washington.
4: And I'm Elsa Chang in Culver City, California. Jurors are still deliberating in the trial of Lindsay Clancy. She's the mother in Massachusetts who's charged with murdering her three children. The jury has spent 6 days trying to reach consensus and will try again tomorrow, but there was a bit of ruckus in court today. Deborah Becker from member station WBUR has been covering this trial in Plymouth, Massachusetts, and joins us now. Hi, Deborah.
12: Hello.
4: Okay, so what happened in the courtroom today?
12: Well, at about 3 o'clock Eastern time this afternoon, we got word that there was a note from the jury. Mm-hmm. Judge William Sullivan convened court and questioned each of the 12 jurors individually under oath. He then had a sidebar with both the prosecutors and Clancy's defense attorney, Kevin Reddington. Now, Reddington appeared angry because we can't hear any of this. He brings Clancy up to the sidebar in her wheelchair so the jurors faced her while they were being questioned. The judge then called in

0: ended up taking them out on tour. 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
1: That's coming up next at 6 on Siouxland Public Media. We will also have a look at National Native News. Later tonight at 8, it's SPM PM. Then at 10 tonight, you'll hear Hip Hop Chronicles. It will be mostly clear overnight, low 74. Sunny tomorrow, and another very warm day, high 94. Heat index of 101. Looking ahead to the Labor Day weekend, mostly sunny Saturday, high 94, and those heat indices again up to 100. Slight chance for some rain Sunday morning, otherwise mostly sunny, high 91. Then another chance for some morning showers on Labor Day, partly sunny, high 90. 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
2: 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I'm Elsa Chang.
3: And I'm Scott Detrow. It is the new album found on an old shelf. Ben Folds, pioneer in the alt-rock genre, is celebrating the 30th anniversary of his old band's debut album, Ben Folds 5, with a special release. It's a double album featuring a remastering of that debut. Along with tracks from what Folds calls his shelved first attempt. I spoke with Ben Folds recently, and we hopped in a time machine back to the 1990s when his three-person group with bassist Robert Sledge and drummer Darren Jesse first got started.
4: I had been kind of carrying most of those songs with me for maybe 10 years, which is crazy because I was 27. And, you know, I've done everything from doing a stint living in New York City and trying to get my songs out there and nothing. It just was dead end. And I moved back to North Carolina in late 1994. And my ambition was to find great musicians back home where I understood the musicianship and was very grassroots, and to do it more, you know, like a band. I loved rock music, but my songs were probably coming across a bit on the Broadway side at the time. So I moved back to North Carolina and I met both Robert and Darren within about 2 weeks, and we were rehearsing immediately.

0: watching that session go down live in studio, they really let it rip. We were all just like, yeah, this is the stuff. The band out of Dublin, they are called Florence Road. That is Hanging Out to Dry, and that puts the wraps on this mini concert for Sense of Place Dublin. Their new EP is called Spring Forward. It is out now. Huge thanks to Florence Road. Up next, a session from 2019 with another Dublin band, complete with full-throated Irish accents. That's when we get back to World Cafe.
1: 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Good evening. It will be mostly clear tonight, low 71. Sunny tomorrow, but another very warm day, high 95. It will stay warm as we head into the Labor Day weekend. Partly cloudy Saturday, high 94. And high around 87 on Sunday. 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
0: Welcome back. It's World Cafe. I am Kaleo, and the band you're about to hear from is called Pillow Queens. In 2019, during our last visit to Dublin, we caught word of their delightfully scrappy approach to pop punk, their clever lyrics, and the fact that they sing with these really full-on Irish accents. Yeah, that's the only way to describe it. The band was originally formed in 2016, and they have put out three full-length albums, including 2024's Name Your Sorrow. But at the time we recorded this session, they'd only released two EPs. Then World Cafe host Talia Schlanger spoke with the band from Windmill Lane Studios in their home of Dublin. And they start us off with a live rendition of the song Favorite. It's Pillow Queens on World Cafe.

0: recorded live, the band Pillow Queens. That was taped in Dublin at Windmill Lane Studios back in 2019 with former Cafe host Talia Schlanger. Huge thanks to the band, and the band teasing new music imminently. Looking forward to it. More World Cafe to come. Stay close.
1: 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Good evening. I'm Kathy Fouch. Coming up at 7, World Cafe will continue. The next hour, we'll hear from Alabama Shakes, Dire Straits, and Phish. Then at 8, it is SPM PM. That's followed by Hip Hop Chronicles tonight at 10 o'clock. 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
0: 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It's World Cafe. I am Kaleo. 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Here's Dreams.

0: Wrapping up this edition of World Cafe with My Morning Jacket, off the record. On the record, the show is over. Off the record, we never leave your heart. Thanks so much for listening today. We make the show from WXPN at the University of Pennsylvania in Philadelphia. Yes, I'm saying my goodbyes very quickly so I can exit stage right. We'll catch you on the next World Cafe from NPR.
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2: 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Good evening. Mostly clear tonight, low 71, sunny tomorrow, and high of 95. It's 7 o'clock. 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
0: From NPR, this is World Cafe. What's going on? I'm Kaleo. I've got two Nashville musicians who have done the solo thing for quite some time, but they teamed up to release a few songs, and those songs have taken off like wildfire. Meet Abigail Rose and Weston Hunter. Also headed your way, Alabama Shakes, who just put out their third studio album. We'll get into the song, I Feel Hope Coming.
3: I feel hope coming. I feel hope coming.
0: Plus, one of the most talked about songwriters in the indie world, Nate Amos. He fronts This Is Lorelei, and we've got a new track from his forthcoming album, The Singer in My Band, Billy Came Back.
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0: 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It's a good one. Stay close. This is World Cafe. First up today, going back to Farmhouse for this one from Fish. It's Gotta Jaboo on the Cafe.